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0: more of Europe is being overtaken by forest. And these monoculture forests, as they're called, often burn more easily than ones that are mixed.
1: I'm Zolan Cano Youngs. 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
2: Live from NPR News in Culver City, California, I'm Dwayne Brown. President Trump is threatening to temporarily withdraw Todd Blanche's nomination as Attorney General. Trump doubling down on choosing his personal lawyer as two outgoing Republican senators are withholding their support for Blanche, who is currently acting AG. North Carolina Senator Tom Tillis says they won't approve Blanche unless a tax provision that benefits Trump and his relatives is canceled, along with the president's anti-weaponization fund.
3: Somebody's telling them to not do what Blanche said they were going to do. Whoever that person is giving the president bad advice. The only reason why we wouldn't move forward with this language is because that same advisor wants to bring it back to life at some point.
2: Trump now says he will keep Blanche in the role as acting AG until Tillis and Senator John Cornyn leave office next year. The UN Security Council has begun its process to pick a new secretary general. NPR's Michelle Kellerman tells us Antonio Guterres wraps up his term at the end of the year, and the council wants to allow for some transition time.
4: In the first vote behind closed doors, Security Council members could choose whether to encourage or discourage a candidate or register no opinion. This was the first in what's expected to be a series of confidential straw polls. U.S. Ambassador Mike Waltz says the U.S. wants a secretary general who's going to reform the institution and make it more relevant. He wouldn't say how he voted on the seven candidates currently in the race. Five of those candidates are from Latin America, which, according to an informal regional rotation, is up next for the top UN job. Michelle Kellerman, NPR News, the State Department.
2: AI stocks regained some of their losses, and Microsoft reported solid profits today as stocks rallied on Wall Street. 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
5: Live from KUNM in Albuquerque, I'm Mark Haslett. New Mexico Commissioner of Public Lands Stephanie Garcia Richard is the new Democratic nominee for Lieutenant Governor. Source New Mexico reports Garcia Richard was the winner of an election composed of roughly 500 state party members on Wednesday. Garcia Richard, who's serving her second and final term overseeing the state land office, received 53% of ballots cast. Democratic State Senator Harold Pope received 46% of the vote. Two other candidates received four votes that combined for less than 1% of the total ballots cast. The results mean Garcia Richard will join former U.S. Interior Secretary Deb Haaland on the Democrats' ticket for the November 3rd general election. The party stepped in to name a new lieutenant governor candidate after Secretary of State Maggie Toulouse Oliver dropped out of the race in June shortly after winning the primary election. Haaland and Garcia Richard will face the Republican gubernatorial nominee, former longtime Rio Rancho Mayor Greg Hull, and the GOP's lieutenant governor candidate, State Senator David Gallegos. In Santa Fe, the city council has voted to close streets surrounding the downtown plaza to vehicle traffic from Memorial Day through Dia de los Muertos on November 1st. The Santa Fe New Mexican reports the measure passed on a 6-2 vote at the Wednesday evening regular meeting of the council. Supporters of the change called it a measure to improve pedestrian safety and accessibility, while detractors said it was yet another move to make downtown more oriented toward tourists than local residents. Councilors Lee Garcia and Pilar Faulkner voted against the proposal. Mayor Michael Garcia only votes in a tiebreaker capacity, but the New Mexican reports he said he also would not have supported the resolution. The change will be implemented next year and will only be a one-year pilot, meaning that the council would have to pass new legislation to sustain the policy beyond 2027. The search for a new president at New Mexico Highlands University has officially begun. The Las Vegas Optic reports that on Tuesday, the school's Board of Regents voted 3-2 to hire an outside firm to search for the school's next president. That would be the third person to hold the position since 2023. The search comes amid months of upheaval at Highlands. Regents placed former President Neil Wolf on paid leave in May before firing him a month later. His departure was the first in a wave of high-level firings, which included dismissals of the university's provost, several vice presidents, and the men's basketball coach. In sports, the Albuquerque Isotopes are on the road this week. They're not too far away, though, down the highway in El Paso facing the rival Chihuahuas. They're just getting started in El Paso tonight. The series continues through Sunday.
4: Quarterly report.
1: From the New York Times, I'm Zolan Cano Youngs, filling in as host. This is The Daily. Tonight, relentless walls of flame raging across Europe.
6: Firefighters say it's David versus Goliath. A week after it started, they're still struggling to
7: contain massive wildfires burning out of control in France and Spain.
1: This summer, wildfires have been raging across Europe, with France and Spain particularly hard hit.
8: More than 360,000 residents and tourists have now been evacuated.
9: It feels like we're in a war zone, the words of one woman living near Bordeaux as flames get ever closer.
1: Hundreds of thousands of acres incinerated, villages destroyed, and entire communities upended by the fires.
10: Police come and started screaming in the neighborhood, like, you have to get out, you have 20 minutes, evacuate.
1: Today, I talked to my colleagues Chico Harlan and Mark Landler about why this fire season has been especially devastating for Europe, and how, when it comes to climate change, the continent is grappling with just how much it may need to adapt. It's Thursday, July 30th. Chico, welcome to The Daily.
0: Thank you so much for having me.
1: You're the global climate correspondent at the New York Times, and you're based in Europe. So help us make sense of these fires that are sweeping across France and Spain. What's your understanding of how both these countries get fires this big and destructive at the same time?
0: Well, you're right. These fires are simultaneously unfolding as the largest ever in France and the largest in Spain. They're both unfolding on the outskirts of major cities, Madrid and Bordeaux, and there have been large-scale evacuations. And in order to really understand how you get two fires that are both historic, kind of have to go back all the way to May, when it wasn't even summer yet. That was the first time that Western Europe was hit by a heat wave. And then came the big one, just a month later in late June.
11: The Eiffel Tower closed early due to safety concerns, temperatures in parts of France hitting 111 degrees.
0: And if you just look at France for a second, in the span of 3 days, they set the hottest day in national history, back to back to back. And the unusually hot temperatures stayed. And then they let up for a few days, and then they came roaring back through July.
4: This morning, the death toll keeps climbing due to the brutal heat wave gripping Western Europe.
0: Some estimates say 10,000 extra deaths because of heat. Some have said 20,000. But what you can say for sure is that this was a highly deadly event across Western Europe.
1: Wow. Okay. Why is this toll so big?
0: There's a couple reasons for that. One is Europe has buildings that are older and that were not built for this climate. They're built for colder temperatures, and they were built to retain heat. In Paris, these famous, beautiful homes, apartments, are under zinc roofs, which basically are like ovens. Then, of course, there's the air conditioning factor, which is a big one. Still, a minority of Europeans have air conditioning. People who are elderly or have pre-existing conditions can be stuck in apartments that just never cool down and stay hot in the night.
1: Wow.
0: And after days, their bodies break down. And that's how these deaths happen.
1: Okay, so why not use more air conditioning? I get there are environmental concerns, but explain this to me. This situation seems dire.
0: Well, it just requires money and time. And in some cases, the design of the buildings presents a problem for installing air conditioning. There's also widespread in France, especially a philosophical opposition to air conditioning. But you have to remember that the idea was, look, this intense discomfort is a couple nights a year. Like, we can deal with it when it gets bad. The rest of the year, there's no need for air conditioning. What's happened this summer is that these periods of discomfort, and now deadly discomfort, are lasting for weeks, not just a couple days and go away.
1: Okay, so I just want to zoom out. Why is it so much hotter? Obviously, climate change, I assume, is a big part of this answer.
0: Climate change is the global answer, but there is a more Europe-specific answer, too, which is how climate change is playing out there. A big part of the reason that Europe is warming faster is because of proximity to the Arctic. The Arctic is the fastest warming part of the whole planet. And why is that? It's because this place that had snow cover and ice basically was like a white reflecting sheet. And that whiteness is now being lost and gradually turning into more darker surfaces, dark waters, places where there's no longer ice or snow. And now, whereas the sun used to bounce back up, now that radiation and heat is being absorbed into the waters. And that is causing these ripple effects. What it adds up to is that Europe has been warming by about 0.5 Celsius, which is almost a degree Fahrenheit, per decade. That doesn't sound like a big number, but you spread that out and aggregate it over a couple decades, and all of a sudden you have a climate that feels different than even what you remember 20 years ago.
1: Okay, so let's talk about these fires. We've got this intense heat. Is it as simple as that? It's a lot hotter, so things will burn more easily?
0: It is pretty straightforward, and that's especially true when heat lasts for a long time. There's a big difference between a one-day spike and a spike that goes on for weeks. And there are other factors at play, too, that are a little bit more in the background. I mean, one is just depopulation of rural areas, more intensification of agriculture, but smaller plots of farmland that are being used. And so more of Europe is being overtaken by forest. And that is definitely what happened in this part of southwestern France. That area that's burning used to be swampland. And in the 19th century, the government planted pine forests there. And these monoculture forests, as they're called, often burn more easily than ones that are mixed. So Europe simply had built itself up in the natural world and in the physical world for an environment that no longer exists. You just think about the cities alone and the consequences and problems that can come from thinking about how do we make the cities more livable during periods of intense heat. And indeed, like Paris has been a pretty good example of a place that has gone all in on trying to better equip itself by cutting the number of vehicles in the city, by expanding green space. All these things have essentially made Paris the best in class example in Europe. And yet, these heat waves are still extremely deadly. So this is where you start to see these compounding challenges add up. And the bigger point is that this is a global problem, and Europe is at the mercy of the bigger emitting countries, China, India, the United States. So these are the places that are going to be determining the trajectory for the world with their decisions, how much solar, how much coal. So that's not a question where Europe has primacy to make a determination. And it is the definition of a global issue.
1: Well, Chico, thanks for explaining how we got here. Appreciate you.
0: Happy to do it. Thanks.
1: After the break, I talked to my colleague Mark Landler, who is on the ground in France, about how the country is reckoning with the toll of these disasters. We'll be right back.
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1: This is The Daily. I'm Zolan Cano Youngs. Now my colleague Mark Landler about the record wildfires in Europe and devastation in France. Mark, my friend, I'm glad you're here.
14: Great to be with you, Zolan.
1: What does it look like from the ground in a place like Bordeaux?
14: So I arrived in Bordeaux last Sunday at around 3:30, 4 o'clock in the afternoon. And that was a particularly bad day because the wind was blowing from the west to the east. So all the smoke from the fire was blowing directly over the city from a distance of about 20 miles away. So as the train pulled into this very beautiful old soaring station, there was a really apocalyptic scene, a sort of a deep yellow-orange cloud that was sort of hanging over the entire city. You couldn't see the sun. It really had blotted out the sun. The spires of the cathedral, which are a real landmark in Bordeaux, you could sort of barely pick them out in the distance. And then when the train pulled in and we all stepped off and walked down the platform, you instantly smelled this kind of deep, smoky smell in the air. And then as you walked out of the station and into the street, you actually began to see before your eyes these tiny pieces of ash floating in the air. And you instantly felt it in your throat. You felt it on your eyes. It was like walking into a sort of a very dystopian kind of landscape.
1: But I'm imagining most of the people that you're seeing, they're trying to get out of Bordeaux. They're trying to flee the area, right?
14: There were a lot of people in the station making plans to leave the city. My goal was to get as quickly as I could to one of these huge evacuation centers that had been set up around the city to accommodate people who'd been forced to flee their houses. So that was my first sort of destination as I began reporting the story.
1: Okay, so you're at the evacuation center. Tell me about the stories you heard while you were there.
14: First of all, just to set the scene, you walk into this enormous airplane hangar-sized room where there are hundreds and hundreds of cots in rows, and people either lying on the cots, sitting on the cots. Some of them are playing cards. A lot of them are sitting in groups. So the first two people that we encountered were a younger woman and an older woman, both of whom had fled their apartments in the middle of the night. They'd been rousted almost literally out of bed by the police knocking on their doors, telling them they had to leave now. They knew the previous evening that things were getting dire. One of them told me that she stood on the balcony of her fifth floor apartment and sort of could see the wall of flames only a mile or so from her apartment. And so these women were really truly worried about what they would find when they got a chance to go home, whether their apartments would still be intact.
1: So far, specifically with France, what's been burned in the path of these fires? What has been ultimately destroyed?
14: Just to give you a couple sort of headline numbers, we're talking about over 100,000 acres of property. Many, many, many villages have been damaged. One village in particular, La Porge, which is west of Bordeaux, has suffered catastrophic damage with some 150 homes utterly destroyed. And something in excess of 240,000 people were forced to evacuate their homes. That makes this the largest peacetime evacuation in modern French history. And so we're really, you know, talking about a magnitude of natural disaster that may be familiar to people in other countries, but in France, it is really, truly something that no one has ever seen.
1: So given that this is much bigger than past fires, do they have resources? Do they know how to fight this thing? Are they fully equipped in this moment?
14: Well, France has invested a fair amount in firefighting capacity, in part drawing on the experience of some of the bad fire seasons that they've had in the past. So yes, they do. They have Canadair planes that are capable of spraying fire retardant on the forest. They've also had some very large planes loaned to them by some of their European neighbors. So there are a great deal of resources in the region. But it has to be said, despite all that power they're bringing to this, the fires continue to burn out of control. And there are some complaints from residents of this little town I mentioned, La Porge, which was so heavily damaged that they were sort of essentially left to fend for themselves, and that other areas, perhaps more economically advantaged areas, had more protection. We haven't confirmed those reports yet, but sure, those are the types of things that you're beginning to hear about. Then much closer to town, you have a series of very sensitive military installations where French companies manufacture components and propellant for the nuclear missile arsenal of France. So you can imagine that for the authorities, the top priority is preventing the fires from getting close enough to these factories that it would raise a question about causing explosions. Because that would, of course, take this into a very, very different magnitude in terms of a civil emergency.
1: I would say so. Let's get to the wine. We know this is something that's incredibly important to the local economy in this region. So tell me how the fires are impacting the wine industry, the vineyards in this area.
14: Well, a lot of the wine industry in Bordeaux is actually on the east side of the river, and the wildfires are on the west side of the river, and indeed on the west side of the city of Bordeaux.
1: Okay, so it's got a buffer right now.
14: There is a buffer. There is also a separate issue, which is that vineyards can often act as a fire break, because the nature of vineyards are there's very little brush. They're very well tended. The soil around them tends to be fairly dry. And as a result, they aren't a particularly great accelerant for fires. So the long and short of it is, no vineyard has erupted in flames during the course of these wildfires. But that isn't the end of the problem for the wine industry, because what has happened is that the vineyards, like the city itself, have been covered with this very dark, smoky cloud. And the big question, and it's an unresolved one so far, is whether the smoke will hang over the vines long enough to leave this vintage with a kind of a smoky taste that could actually ruin the vintage were it strong enough.
1: I just want to clarify, if what you're describing actually happens, this isn't just like a blow to wine lovers. Like, this would be a major economic blow to the region, no?
14: Yes, it would. I mean, wine is one of the most important industries for Bordeaux. It's also the industry that has put Bordeaux on the map.
1: Sure.
14: And even before these fires, the wine growers were facing a confluence of problems. President Trump's tariffs on French wine, an issue that you know well, Zolan.
1: Of course.
14: And not just the fires, but successive summers of extreme heat, which have changed the harvest cycle. They've also changed the nature of the grapes in a way that makes it harder to produce the kind of finely balanced wine that Bordeaux is so famous for.
1: Okay, so I should note there's also fires in Spain, devastating fires. We're seeing this heat wave impact the European region more broadly. And then I guess the question is this a tipping point, not just for Bordeaux, but for the country or even Europe in general?
14: Well, I think that Europe is facing a moment where people are really saying to themselves, we can't keep living the way we have. It simply doesn't work in the world that we are now entering. And this comes at a time when, at a European level, there's quite a lot of backsliding on the ambitious targets that Europe set for making its economies a net zero. That is, taking out as much greenhouse gases as they are putting into the atmosphere. Climate policy has become controversial, particularly on the political right in France and other countries.
1: This is fascinating. I literally think of France as a leader in this area. Paris Climate Accords, right? Why are we seeing this shift when it comes to the public?
14: Well, there are a number of factors. The

0: are a number of factors, the most important of which is the economy. Economic growth has been sluggish in France and other European countries. There's also a great deal of energy insecurity as a result of the war in Ukraine and more recently, the closing of the Strait of Hormuz.
1: Of course.
0: And in that kind of anxious environment, having a very aggressive green policy, net zero targets, seems to many like a luxury that Europe can't afford right now. And I think that political leaders are, in fact, hoping to seize this moment to do that, to perhaps turn the debate around a little bit. You saw that in Spain with the Prime Minister, Pedro Sanchez, who has declared what he calls a climate emergency. You know, I think you'll hear more voices like that in the coming days and weeks. But while this great debate plays out, people need solutions now. They can't wait for 3-4 years. They need to learn how to live with and cope with this heat in the short run. So what you're hearing a lot about in Europe these days is adaptation. How do you adapt cultures and countries and societies to hotter climates? And so clearly one of the easiest remedies is air conditioning. And that's not to say that there's no air conditioning in France. There's plenty of air conditioning, particularly in the southern part of the country. But as a general principle, France has moved more slowly and more reluctantly toward the widespread use of air conditioning, particularly in homes. And I think what's happening now, and you're seeing it play out politically, culturally, is also a kind of a reckoning, a recognition that perhaps the French are going to have to get over this. They're going to have to simply accept that widespread home air conditioning is going to be a reality in this country, just as it is in large parts of Spain, just as it is in Dubai, just as it is in the United States. And I think based on my own reporting that France will get there another couple of summers like this, and it may get there sooner than we might expect. I think that for the moment, at least, Europe is caught in a situation where it's going to be thinking much more short-term about how do you cope with the next month, 2 months, and then let's address that epic issue of can we get back to some really ambitious net zero targets.
1: Well, Mark, I hope you stay safe and cool. Appreciate you.
0: Thank you very much, Solon.
1: Chico Harlan is the global climate correspondent for the New York Times. Mark Landler is the Paris bureau chief.
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1: 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I'm Zolan Kano-Youngs. 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

Monty Alexander. Yes, the cut. Even

0: even though they might say that we are uncivilized. I think everyone is civilized in his or her own ways according to your culture. I don't think anyone has a right to come show someone that they're uncivilized. You live a different way, I live a different way. That doesn't mean that I'm uncivilized. You know, and so-called civilization right now is causing the destruction of the world. So, so it's better to be uncivilized then.
1: Yeah, mighty.

0: Wonderland. With Martin Luther King, it was both black people and white people that marched in America for freedom. And in every nation, you have good and bad people. You have black races too. You have Chinese races too. You have Indian races too. So this is not just a white problem. This is a universal problem. In every nation, you have racism. And in every nation, you have good people and bad people.
1: Of the elders.

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0: From the CD Protest.

His name is Din Ray. 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
1: 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Yeah.

Only one God's supposed to be jealous. 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Parasite, get down and go down. 6 foot 6 parasite.

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West African High Life Band. The name of the cut, Taxi Drivers. Tracking into Rock a Move, yeah.

Congratulations to Amma, who attained the experience that herself was one with the self of all

Wow, wow, wow. I love her, Barbara Page. She's one of the, actually, this lady right here is one of our foundation musicians for here on the IU Music Show. We used to play her way, way back. And I found this LP again, Babylon Must Fall. Yeah, it's from the CD Hear Me Now. Yeah, you got Earl Smith, Family Man, Carlton, Stephen Catcore, Sticky, Dennis Brown, Bunny Ruggs. That was Bunny with her right there. Yes, Barbara Page from the CD Hear Me Now.

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Ladies and gentlemen, this is Tom Jones McLaren, your space age avant-garde hostile DJ, bringing you the freshest electronic tracks from across the genres and around the world. Here's Jacques Cousteau de l'Avant-Garde Electronique. Out in my yellow submarine, I'm glad to be back at the helm. Right now, let's dance.

0: Ladies and gentlemen, Tom Jones McLaren. Some business. KUNM has changed the name afresh to a very, very large array. I'm not sure of what. They say pick your battles. They changed it. When you hear this, it's going to be my announcement. Let's give this a try.
1: Bright light city, gonna set my soul, gonna set my soul on fire. Got a whole

All my years in excess, I'm happy to have Viva Las Vegas as my theme. I'm digging it. So the last 2 months, there were no vocals. The first month, I was on the Silk Road, basically China west of the Great Wall. Rather interesting. I had a whole thing prepped for you, including the Instagram stories and stuff. But the next month, there was a Nora on Pure show in Scottsdale. It wasn't written down. It wasn't announced. I was listening to Purified. On Saturday night, I heard her say Scottsdale. I listened again Sunday. She said Scottsdale. I wrote to the social media. You can't write to an artist's social media and hope to get through, but someone read it. Because when I heard it again Monday night and checked, it was there. I made an emergency visit to catch a Nora on Pure show. She's worth it. I'm happy to do it. It's always a pleasure to even get to greet her for the 10, 20 seconds you get to. I've known her for a while, so that's great. So her show, I attended. David Forlano played. There's a series playing in Albuquerque right now. It's his second Sunday series. There are two more left. They're sort of avant-garde. They're sort of electro. If they're going into different genres, there might be rock, jazz, whatever. You know, they do that. I try to stick with the electronica myself. But some good artists. David Forlano, he's the Santa Fe avant-garde that they say is there but was never actually there until he showed up. Steve Roach, Desert Dwellers, Dwight Loop, Michael Stearns. Yeah, they were there. But I've never considered Santa Fe to be very avant-garde until you see David Forlano playing, and they should give him like a t-shirt or a football shirt or something, because I've never seen anyone that avant-garde. One of the best local artists, one of the best national artists in his genre. Big show coming up at the end of August. By the way, guys, you got me 2 weeks. I'm here next Thursday again. I actually cover the fifth Thursdays, and this is the fifth Thursday. Big festival with Steve Roach. He's going to have DJ theirs, including the Italian guy, Ottavio, I forget offhand. Oh, Giuseppe Ottavani. And Steve plays with a metal band before. He says he's opening a portal. So consider check it out. It's on Steve Roach's website. Coming up, we have two tracks by Gigi Lee. If you remember, I was playing Gigi Lee's Money, Money, Come to Me. It's a Taoist chant. She made a contest where she had other DJs remix her stuff. She had 60. I'm going to play you her. I'm going to play you one of the mixes. Whenever I was in China and I came on to a Taishan temple or shrine, I played Gigi Lee. I did the dance. I recorded myself on video. And I was leaving money and learn stuff, you know. Why not take advantage of her Taoist chant? I'm going to play you two Gigi Lees. Her Money, Money, Come to Me in a remix. And then we're going to move into Natasha Guma, who is one of my favorite Russians. Let's take a listen.

Coming up, guys, we have Nastya Guma. I didn't have time to translate the Russian, but I played it before. I was in China when Putin visited, and I played this song to someone named Gabi. I know you're not listening, but this is for you, Gabi. And we will be back in a moment.

Guys, that was translated. I had a Russian put it in their phone for me, and it says something like, stay off the phone and live your life. There's a lot more to life than being behind a screen, something like that. It wasn't a translator. It's on my Instagram. If you guys ever really want to see my Instagram, you go to KUNM Music. You go like 20 to 25 rows down. They posted it when I started here. Looks like a blue Van Gogh mural. Has a bunch of flags on it, a bunch of countries, a bunch of times, so people around the world can log into this stream and listen to Fresh, and surprisingly, be surprised the number of people do, especially the artists. And I'm going to ride you out the rest of this hour with some smooth house.

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1: Ladies and gentlemen, Tom Jones McLaren, your space age avant-garde hostile DJ, bringing you the freshest electronic tracks from across the genres and around the world. I'm not really a KUNM listener. 10-plus hours a week, I'm listening to Echoes.org. It's a syndicated radio show I started listening to in the 80s, late 80s. I was in school at the time, and there was this guy named John DiLiberto. They brought him onto public radio. He played before that, 1976. He started Stars End at WXPN. He ended up in national syndication for a show called Echoes. So since over 30 years, I've been listening to him. He's as important as any of the musicians to the New Age movement. He basically, by choosing what to play on the radio, he formed the New Age movement. It's really hard. New Age isn't actually a genre. It's a collection of multiple subgenres. And it's hard to put together. You may not know this about me. If you listen to hours 2 and 3, generally I'm a New Age DJ who mixes into dance. I have had a lot of different influences in different electronic genres, subgenres. That's why they brought me to Fresh. But I'm going to give you a 20-minute run of John DiLiberto. This is like 20 minutes of what I listen to, like 10 to 15 hours a week. It's just 20 minutes of the best stuff. I try not to overdo him. This segment I'm playing you, I don't even consider it heavily electronic, which I try to do on Fresh. I believe it's definitely appropriate. We're going to

change the format around a little. Hour three is going to begin 20 minutes into hour two because I'm going to give you Ian Boddy. We'll talk about Ian Boddy in a few moments, well, after this 20-minute run, but we're going to play three tracks from an album. It's on Bandcamp. It's called Din, D-I-N, Reimagined, and we'll talk about Ian Boddy in a little bit, but here is a John DiLiberto segment. These all played on Echoes within 2 days.

So guys, I normally play you down-tempo electronica. That's down-tempo electronic new age. I would think you could spot the difference. That sounds ancient. That sounds oriental. Electronica hour one, more dancey. Electronica hour three, more electronic, cold, experimental. Although we play Steve Rose, he's worked with shamans. But I do listen to KUNM, and I listen to Ali Liddell's Fresh, which is what this was, and then Ali passed, and they broke it into four people. I listened to all four people, and one of the big things I listened to was after this show, I listened to Craig Goldsmith. I was lucky enough to get to meet him in the studio here. He makes his own music as good as any of the DJs I play, and then he, when I was his biggest fan, he used to read sci-fi novels over the air with his electronic music DJing, whatever, in the background. He's made me want to come as much as Ali did. We're extending hour three to get some extra tracks in. This is Ian Body. We want to look up maybe dinrecords.bandcamp.com, D-I-N. This album is called Din Reimagined. I'm going to play you three tracks from it. Each of those are 30 minutes long. We're going to have a nice punk rock sunrise. But let me know what you think. Whenever I hear Ian Body, I always think he's a witch. Do you?

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Well, kids, we're about at the end of our program. I hope you enjoyed my late night, overnight deep mix here on the Coffee Express. Meantime, I'm going to close up the headquarters, roll the theme song. We'll see you all again right here on the radio in about

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Australian brother and sister duo Angus and Julia Stone recorded their newest and seventh studio album, Karaoke Bar, across three different countries, including Greece, specifically the island where Leonard Cohen once lived, also France and Australia. Be on the lookout for the September 4th Virgin release. The lead single we heard getting into our hour is described as a warm, funky meditation on emotional reciprocity. It's Monroe, today on the mainstream. Scan out now, Brett Mabinik Yasso Nonko here in the mainstream studio. And as always, I'm excited for you to join me for this musical hour.

There's a lot of fun to be had on this newly reimagined mainstream, so stick around for tracks from Inuit soul band Bamyo. We'll also be enjoying Welby June, the talented Lakota singer-songwriter Lily Miola, a new one from Daruti Column. In this first set, Shane Ghostkeeper, but not before our first new edition courtesy of Low Cut Connie. Released as a single in May, but found on the full-length studio album released July 3rd. It's Can't Be Wrong from Living in the USA for your consideration and approval. This song on the mainstream.

Composure's Too Sweet today on the Mainstream. In that set was also tracks from Ghost Keeper's Multidimensional Culture. That was This Is How I Know You, and for the first time, we heard a new track from Low Cut Connie's latest album, Living in the USA. That was Can't Be Wrong, that we formally introduced into the regular rotation. And as always, I want to hear your recommendations as well. I try to keep a good finger on the pulse of new music that's coming out, sifting through some of the more overly corporate fluff, of course. But as always, I want to hear from you. Email me your recommendations to brett@mainstreamradio.net. And a bonus round if you happen to be a singer-songwriter. That's also a quick and convenient way to get your tracks in for consideration in this here rotation. I'll be back in the second half. In the meantime, though, you're invited to enjoy music from the London-based Ezra Collective, also Indigenous actress and singer-songwriter Tamara Podemski. We're going to kick off this set with a classic from Bum Yoa's Side A, Side B, an album that will forever be noted for its game-changing approach to traditional reinterpretation of music. So without further ado, turn it up with a band who's now celebrating their 30th anniversary. It's Bum Yoa's Ocean Prayer, version B, on your new favorite show. Sing along, and I'll be right back on the Mainstream.

Bonjour, c'est Olivier Lerudan de Châteauroux en France et vous écoutez The Mainstream avec Brett Mabee. Hi, this is Olivier Lerudan of Châteauroux in France and you're listening to The Mainstream with Brett Mabee.

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1: 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Also, a shout out to friends in Sutton, Alaska, who are dialed in the KVRF 89.5 FM. Before we have to part ways, we'll be enjoying one from Ryan Gosling, just because it's a fun song. Also, later on, French rockers, the Limignanas, will also get in a new one from the Daruti Column. And right now, it's the Maui-based Lily Miola. Her new album's Lucky to Be. It's a July 2026 release. And as far as other news goes, she has confirmed more dates with the one and only Willie Nelson, who has given her a tremendous boost in launching her delayed career. And again, it's a heartbreaking story. She originally had a record deal. Her mom got sick. She decided to devote her time caring for her mom and lost the record deal in the process. Well, it's a good thing that Uncle Willie helped to pick up the slack and Lily is able to get back out there. It could have been a missed opportunity, but I love her songwriting and I think you'll enjoy a recent addition, It Should Have Known Better, getting us back into this block on the mainstream.

back in Phoenix with Odyssey here on your new favorite show. We also heard Raven Reed's Poor Kelly, a song written for the late, great Inuit singer Kelly Frazier, A Life Gone Too Soon. That's found on Raven's Waiting for Change. And again, it was Lily Miola's Should Have Known Better that got us into the half. I say we do this again. What do you think? Bring your friends and family and your best listening ears. I'll bring the music, and together we're going to make some radio magic happen. That's my promise. And you're always welcome to check your local listings for the next time you can dial into the mainstream with Brett Mabee. 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And you're always welcome to check out this and a whole lot more at nv1.org. In the remainder of our time is one from Swinomish singer-songwriter Catherine Paul, who records as Black Belt Eagle Scout. We'll also enjoy some Limonianas, but not before this one from Dorothy Column. They've been recording over the last 5 decades. They've moved fluidly between indie chamber music and dance experimentation, even some flamenco-tinged pop. Now, 46 years after their debut and 16 after their last album, they're making their return with longstanding drummer, percussionist Bruce Mitchell, and they teamed up with producer instrumentalist Keir Stewart. You're invited to enjoy Scammer, a single for your consideration and approval today on your new favorite show, The Mainstream.

shit. 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Times that changed, they did raves. Rock was jamming and plastic. I still skip the expertise of handling fields, slippy heels, mid-heel, great deals, still wheeling on the track.

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English veteran rocker Graham Coxon of Blur, from an album that he originally recorded back in 2011, but that ended up getting shelved due to Blur's reunion and him shifting his attention to other projects. Well, Castle Park's finally seeing the light of day. It was produced by Ben Hillier, who also produced Blur's Think Tank. It came out June 19th, and from the release, it's Billy Says, a fun, jaunty tune to get us into this hour on the mainstream. Now es que no cuego, bret maybe ni gaso on gueño anki chochento. Aga jengua got ni goyo tia wan za cuego, nan gan when ni se de height guan. Now es que no cuego. I'm thankful you're all well, and I hope there are good minds across our beautiful Mother Earth today. Good vibes are in short supply, it seems, at times, but music can be a remedy to what ails the soul. So stick around for tracks from the likes of the Revivalists, also Métis rocker Liv Wade, and a fun 60s sounding track that we recently got into the rotation as well. We'll be hearing from Australian legend Paul Kelly before this hour's up and block, I might add, but right now it is Raven Reed, the talented Cree singer-songwriter who's out with her newest Marilyn and music release.

Love a Loser is a July 10th release that was inspired by a late-night conversation that Raven had with a friend. It explores a familiar but rarely acknowledged truth that people tend to love you when you're down, but success can make them jealous and uncomfortable. It's a tale as old as time, and right now, for your consideration and approval, enjoy the latest from Raven today on the Main Street.

Steven Sanchez with an early, in fact, one of the earliest additions into the rotation. That's Until I Found You here on the Mainstream. And Until I Found You, my life was incomplete. I'm so honored to be here bringing you these great tracks. Also in that set, we heard Paul Kelly's Rita Wrote a Letter from his 2025-70. And again, for the first time, it was Raven Reed's Marilyn and Music release Love a Loser that we formally introduced into the rotation. If you're enjoying these songs, reach out to me at brett@mainstreamradio.net. And if you're a professional singer-songwriter, I also want to hear your tracks. So get those eclectic tunes into me at, once again, brett@mainstreamradio.net, or send them physically to Brett Maybe, Turtle Island Tunes, Full Moon Radio, P.O. Box 252, Salamanca, New York, 14779. Plenty more great music before we part ways, including from Bikini Trill, Guaharani, a talented up-and-coming Mohawk singer-songwriter. Later on is Nick the Native, Sam Burton, and a new one from Montreal rockers La Securite. So, in the meantime, and I'm sure my accent is horrible, you don't got to tell me that, we're going to get back into this set with a sneak peek of Métis singer-songwriter Liv Waite's upcoming EP, Fur Queen. The title track and the subject of the EP itself is built around the story of her birth mother, who, it was discovered, once she was legally allowed to search for her birth family, that her mom was once crowned a Fur Queen, quote-unquote, at the Northern Manitoba Trappers Festival. Blue House Paint has been on my personal playlist, and I enjoy all the spins. Turn it up with this retro-sounding track today on the Mainstream.

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1: 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Before our time together is through, the Revivalists. In fact, I'll join you again after one from them. But right now, we're getting back into things with some Bright Eyes. They've been at it a long time. In fact, I do believe over 30 years now. Formed in Omaha, Nebraska by the one and only Connor Obers. Enjoy this track. It's Rainbow Overpass today on the mainstream.

From the 10th anniversary edition of the Revivalist Men Amongst Mountains, it's Piece of Me, Cigar Box, today on the Mainstream. We also heard Sam Burton, Nick the Native, and Bright Eyes in that stack set that sadly has me coming to my end, at least for this hour on the Mainstream. There's a good chance I might be joining you sooner than later. I do broadcast 3 hours a day, 7 days a week, so there's a good chance that, again, I might be coming up soon. Check your local listings, and if you just can't wait or want to have more of the Mainstream carried on your favorite local airwaves, reach out to Nola Daves Moses, the distribution director at Native Voice One. Send her an email at nola@nv1.org. I can also help field your questions, but honestly, I'm just going to forward your messages on anyway. So why not just reach out directly to Nola Daves Moses before the hour's through? The Fat White Family, as we head on off to merry old England with that fun and interesting band. Also, this one, it's a fun track as well. And if you're hungry, you might want to take a trip to Snack City with La Security. So turn it up with this July 2026 release. Picture this, a self-centered character with food stains and a pizza face. The band ran with that absurdity. And right now, from Bingo, turn it up and sing along on the Mainstream.

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1: Are you looking for a political show that gets you out of your comfort zone? 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

0: handing over its weapons. A senior Hamas official told NPR that they would only give up their weapons if Israel withdraws from Gaza first. Franco Ordonez, NPR News.
1: Two appeals courts yesterday ruled against the Trump administration's policy mandating those who enter the country without legal status be placed in detention. NPR's Jimena Bustillo reports the issue is expected to end up at the Supreme Court.
2: The decisions out of the Ninth Circuit and Seventh Circuit Courts of Appeals argue that the administration is misunderstanding decades-old immigration law. The Trump administration wants anyone who entered the country illegally to be in immigration detention while their cases play out in immigration court. Under previous administrations, someone without a criminal record would generally be allowed to seek a bond hearing while their immigration case was pending. The approach has resulted in the prolonged detention of people who, in some cases, have been living in the U.S. for decades and a record number of people in detention. The Supreme Court is expected to take up the issue in its next term. Jimena Bustillo, NPR News, Washington.
1: Residents who were evacuated from dozens of communities around the southwest French city of Bordeaux are being allowed to return home. NPR's Eleanor Beardsley reports firefighters say the blazes are largely under control, but they warn that people need to be ready to evacuate again if they reignite.
3: The fires ripped through 100,000 acres. Some 250 houses were destroyed, but no civilian lives have been lost, largely due to the preemptive evacuations. At the Bordeaux Convention Center, evacuee Sylvie Michel, who is with her dog and two cats, is still waiting for the green light to return home. She says she never saw the fire, but felt its ominous presence.
4: It was a strong smell, and the ashes were really in great numbers. So my car is white, and it was all covered of ashes.
3: She says it felt like Pompeii, comparing the situation to the ancient Italian city destroyed by a volcano. Eleanor Beardsley, NPR News, Bordeaux.
1: U.S. futures contracts are trading higher at this hour, less than a half an hour to go to the opening bell on Wall Street. 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
6: This is KUNM. I'm Daniel Montano. Protesters gathered outside the U.S. Bureau of Land Management in Santa Fe yesterday on the last day for public comment on the federal agency's proposal to remove or shrink a 10-mile buffer zone around Chaco Canyon for oil and gas drilling. KUNM's Jeanette Didios was there.
7: On a sweltering hot afternoon, over 100 advocates stood outside the BLM office to voice their disapproval of a recently released environmental assessment that suggests eliminating the buffer around Chaco Cultural National Historical Park, a UNESCO World Heritage Site. The BLM only allowed 14 days for public comment. The Navajo Nation Council, including President Boone Nigrin, supports the proposal, citing royalty payments and infrastructure for oil and gas, but not all Diné members agree. Cheyenne Antonio is a Diné organizer and says Navajo leaders did not consult with any of the chapter houses near the Chaco cultural sites and have not given tribal members enough time to comment.
8: Especially given that many community members face barriers in providing input, from difficulty accessing internet travel and language translation without meaningful consultation with impacted Navajo chapters, pueblos, and tribes, and allotment shareholders, BLM should not move forward with revoking Public Land Order 7923.
7: Jonathan Juarez is from the Pueblo of Laguna, whose members trace their ancestors to Chaco. He says his father experienced the pollution from the giant open-pit Jackpile uranium mine on the Pueblo, and he doesn't want to see Chaco damaged.
9: I remember the stories of abandoned mine shafts and abandoned equipment and, you know, the stories that we would tell to keep our children away, to let them know that these things are dangerous.
7: As a result, his grandfather chose to relocate to Albuquerque to protect his family. Juarez urged the public to file comments.
9: Join Pueblo people, join Diné people in this moment of solidarity, not just with each other, but with everyone in the country, to show that we are not going to stand idly by as these sacred sites are threatened.
7: New Mexico's congressional delegation and many state lawmakers also spoke out against the BLM process. For KUNM, I'm Jeanette Didios.
6: Support for this.

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1: After Dr. Anthony Fauci's contentious Senate hearing, experts worry trust in public health in the U.S. may erode further.
2: That devaluing will make it much harder to do the work of public health.
1: I'm Sasha Pfeiffer. Public health officials say declining confidence in their field could make people more vulnerable to current pathogens and future pandemics. That story on All Things Considered from NPR News.
3: And you can catch All Things Considered starting at 4 p.m. with Mark Haslett right here on KUNM. Still to come on this morning's show, European soccer teams voted to boycott the World Cup over a controversial FIFA investment plan. NPR's Michelle Martin talks with Roger Bennett of the soccer podcast Men in Blazers in about 15 minutes. Be sure to stay tuned for that. Right now, we're going to go through the headlines at 7:30. Good morning.
4: Live from NPR News in Washington, I'm Linda Kenyon. President Trump says his Board of Peace has reached a deal with Hamas to completely disarm in Gaza, but Hamas is disputing that. NPR White House correspondent Franco Ordonez says the situation remains complex.
5: Like so many of these things, a lot comes down to the details and obviously the execution of those. The problem seems to be a disagreement over what comes first, whether it's Israel pulling out of Gaza or Hamas handing over their weapons. Now, the Board of Peace says, quote, withdrawal must move in lockstep with the decommissioning. But a senior Hamas official told NPR that they would only give up their weapons if Israel withdraws from Gaza first.
4: President Trump said after disarmament, an international stabilization force will work with a new Palestinian police force. A new report from the Commerce Department suggests the economy has largely weathered the shock of higher energy prices caused by the war with Iran. But as NPR's Scott Horsley reports, things are tough in the housing sector.
6: Home sales are really anemic, and that is a drag on economic growth. Earlier this year, mortgage rates briefly dipped below 6%, and it looked as though we might start to see a modest recovery in the housing market. But as the war with Iran and rising inflation are now pushing mortgage rates in the wrong direction. Freddie Mac says the average cost of a 30-year home loan has now climbed to 6.66%.
4: This is NPR.
3: And live here in Albuquerque, this is KUNM. I'm Daniel Montaño. The former chief financial officer of the New Mexico Early Childhood Education and Care Department is alleging in a new lawsuit that she was placed on leave from her job after exposing an $83 million budget shortfall created by the Universal Child Care Program. The Albuquerque Journal's Natalie Robin reports New Mexico became the first state in the union to offer free child care to all residents last year. The program was unveiled on September 8th, and the complaint alleges that the announcement was made without consulting the Administrative Services Division at the ECECD or the former CFO, Carmel Pacheco Aragon, who is the plaintiff in the suit, which was filed Wednesday. Jacob Candelaria, an attorney representing Pacheco Aragon and a former New Mexico state senator, told the Journal that his client found out about the universal child care rollout the same day it was announced to the public. Candelaria said, quote, there was no internal budget planning. There was no internal discussion. There was no plan in place in September when this was announced. And what that created was chaos. Pacheco Aragon alleges in her suit that by December, payments from the state to child care providers had grown from around $29 million per month to $45 million per month and were projected to stabilize at $53 million monthly, quote, creating massive and an unlawful budgetary shortfall. The program will cost New Mexico $606 million in the fiscal year 2027. The New Mexico Public Regulation Commission approved the sale of New Mexico Gas Company to an affiliate Louisiana-based private equity firm in a 2-to-1 vote yesterday. Source New Mexico's Joshua Bowling reports that the controversial, nearly $1.3 billion sale carries several requirements. They include a freeze on base rates through early 2028, more than $22 million in bill credits in the year following the sale, and a $10 million economic development investment in New Mexico Gas Company's service territory. Environmental advocates and several elected officials have vocally opposed the sale, citing reports that Bernhard Capital Partners' founder previously operated a firm that Louisiana accused of overbilling the state for work done related to the infamous BP oil spill. New Mexico Attorney General Raul Torres similarly opposed the deal. He said Bernhard's reliance on short-term investments and private debt could lead to rate hikes, and that it's a complex web of holding companies that thwart regulators' oversight. This is KUNM.
0: 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Plus, at the Albuquerque Museum, it's El Paso's Team Havana, Friday the 31st, and Doug Lawrence with Dan Trudell, Hillary Smith, and more, August 1st. 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
8: And I'm Layla Faldin. Good morning. President Trump says his Board of Peace has reached what he calls an historic deal for the complete disarmament of Hamas and all other armed groups in Gaza. But some of those armed groups are already pushing back against the president's claims. NPR's Frank Langfitt is in Tel Aviv and joins me now. Good morning, Frank.
9: Hey, good morning, Layla.
8: So tell us more about what Trump says has been agreed to.
9: Yeah, he says that as the disarmament of the groups is completed, and I want to emphasize it hasn't even started, and sequencing is really important here, that Israeli forces would then begin to withdraw. Now, in a briefing, officials with the Board of Peace said a transitional authority would, quote, hold a full monopoly on weapons in the Gaza Strip. They also added that hopefully all the tunnels would be disclosed and destroyed. And then, of course, we've been talking about this International Stabilization Force, where basically these are peacekeepers. They'd work with a new Palestinian police force to provide security for people in Gaza and its nearby neighbors. But of course, there are not many details on exactly how this all would work.
8: And what about the armed groups, namely Hamas? What are those groups saying this morning?
9: It sounds very different than what we've seen from President Trump on Truth Social. They're not framing this as a breakthrough. A Hamas senior official contradicted Trump on a key point about what would happen next. He told NPR that Israel has to uphold its commitments to withdraw from parts of Gaza first before Hamas can move forward. Israeli forces, of course, they control about two-thirds of the territory, and they've squeezed Gazans into the remainder. Now, the Palestinian Islamic Jihad movement, it's the second largest group in Gaza, they sent out a statement saying the agreement that Trump is touting is inaccurate and that the group has reservations as it's currently written. And for the militant groups, I think it's really important for people to remember, giving up weapons could be seen as tantamount to surrender.
8: Okay, and what about reaction from the Israeli government?
9: One of our producers here has reached out, but there's been no answer yet. And it's been more than 10 hours since President Trump's announcement. Still, Prime Minister Netanyahu, he's silent. Other Israeli officials have told local media they're skeptical about all this, and Israel wouldn't take any action until Hamas is disarmed. President Trump, as I think we know, he's anxious about getting this done. Prime Minister Netanyahu was in Washington this week, and the reception at the White House was pretty chilly.
8: And what are you hearing beyond Hamas and the Palestinian Islamic Jihad movement from other Palestinians?
9: Yeah, I was talking to Dr. Mustafa Barghouti. He's the leader of Palestinian National Initiative. This is a democratic Palestinian political movement. And he says, as you're kind of hearing from all parties here, sequencing is really, really important. This is the big sticking point. And it's a little hard to hear on this line, Layla, but Barghouti says President Trump needs to put a lot of pressure on Israel to honor the ceasefire and get this moving forward.
10: He should exercise pressure on Israel to commit to the ceasefire and stop bombarding Gaza and begin the process of withdrawing from Gaza instead of expanding their occupation.
9: Now, since the ceasefire last year, more than 1,100 people in Gaza have been killed. And I should add that even if this deal were to work, it's a huge task. I mean, disarming Hamas, if they go along with it, it would take a very long time, as would training a new police force. And of course, in October, there are elections here in Israel, and it's not clear who will be in charge and what their policies towards Gaza would be.
8: NPR's Frank Langfitt in Tel Aviv. Thank you.
9: Happy to do it, Layla.
7: New York Governor Kathy Hochul has ordered that flags be flown at half staff across the state today in honor of one of the four American soldiers killed overseas in the last month. Reporter Brittany Kriegstein from member station WNYC has more.
11: When Catalina Flores saw two men in military uniforms approach her friend's house across the street, she had a feeling something was wrong. Her friend, Carol Acevedo, had a daughter serving in the Army.
12: once they closed the door, we just heard her screaming. You know how hurtful that is?
11: The men had come to deliver the news that 28-year-old Angel S. Rampersad, a sergeant in the U.S. Army, had been killed in an attack at an airbase in Jordan. And just like that, a faraway war hit home in Ozone Park, Queens. At a vigil for Rampersad this week, dozens of residents gathered around the family's neat two-story home on a tree-lined street corner as the sun began to set.
13: I once was lost, but now I'm found. Was blind. Come on, people, lift your voice.
11: Rampersad's mother, her older sister, and her aunt stood in the front yard. A white picket fence separated them from the rest of the crowd, which included elected officials like New York State Attorney General Letitia James and Congressman Gregory Meeks. Her mother, Acevedo, shed a few tears as they spoke.
12: I'd just like to thank everyone for their love and support. I want to thank you all. From the bottom of my heart, thank you.
11: Behind her, the crowd could see the traditional triangular folded burial flag given to family members when a soldier dies. Community members lit candles and remembered Rampersad as a soldier, but also as a drummer at her church, a high school softball player, and a daughter who helped her immigrant family navigate their new home, but never forgot where she came from. Rampersad's mother brought her to the U.S. from Trinidad when she was just 2 years old. She grew up in one of the most diverse enclaves in the country.
14: Angel Rampersad was not born in the United States of America. But Angel Rampersad was willing to die for the United States of America. That's how strongly she felt about America. Not just the place, but the idea of what this country could be.
11: That was Queensboro President Donovan Richards. Those who watched Rampersad grow up say she knew exactly what she wanted to do with her life. At an earlier press conference, her aunt, Judy Rackle, explained that she tried to enlist at the age of 18 before her mom was ready to give her permission. And then,
15: a few days after her 21st birthday, she made an appointment with the recruiter and signed up on her own. Her mom found out after it was done.
11: Rampersad was assigned to the 10th Army Air and Missile Defense Command. She served a total of 7 years, earning the Army Commendation Medal. In Jordan, she worked on military communication systems. She was posthumously promoted to staff sergeant. As the vigil wrapped up, neighbor Catalina Flores says she's encouraging others to leave their porch lights on at night in remembrance of Rampersad, who she says was a selfless, steady presence in the community.
12: Let's all be lighthearted and be encouraged to help one another.
11: Rampersad's funeral will be held this morning. For NPR News, I'm Brittany Krickstein.

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1: 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This is KUNM 89.9 FM. I am your host of Morning Edition today, Daniel Montano. And of course, for Bryce Dix, we'll be back before you know it. It's coming up on 7:45 this morning, and we're not even close to done yet. Still ahead on the show, NPR's Michelle Martin speaks to the Punch Bowl news tech reporter Diego Munoz about President Trump's request for AI companies to share models with the government before their public release. Plus, 30 beluga whales are being transferred out of Marineland, a shuttered aquarium in Canada. We will have all the details ahead. Be sure to stick with us.
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4: Good morning, I'm Layla Faldin. Last month, we told you about a mission to save a NASA satellite that was losing momentum in orbit. The plan was to send up a second spacecraft that would give the falling telescope a nudge. That rescuer, called Link, now has some problems of its own. It's spinning and some of its equipment isn't working right. The plan is to use Link's thrusters to slow the spin and stick to the mission. No word on if there's a plan to send up another spacecraft after it. It's Morning Edition.
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4: It's Morning Edition from NPR News. I'm Leila Fadel.
6: And I'm Michelle Martin. Good morning. Just weeks after one of the most successful World Cups ever, there's a major dispute involving soccer's governing body. FIFA proposed inviting private investments in a newly created division in the hopes of raising $20 billion. Among the investors is Thrive Eternal, launched by the brother of President Trump's son-in-law, Jared Kushner. A number of national soccer federations in Europe are threatening a boycott if the deal goes through. We're going to ask Roger Bennett what this is all about. He is the founder and CEO of the soccer-focused Men in Blazers Media Network. Roger, just when you thought you could take a break, here we are. Welcome back.
7: It's always lovely to hear your voice, well, even though the football world is on fire.
6: Well, thanks for that. So in a social media post late last night, FIFA said, quote, "Nobody is selling football," unquote, and that, quote, "our planned consultation process was disrupted by incorrect media reports." So first, what is your understanding of exactly what this plan from FIFA is?
7: Yeah, this one is a complicated one, people. And no one

0: Models found a way to access the internet from what engineers believed was a secure, walled-off digital testing space called a sandbox. Anthropic says in the three cases it discovered, misconfigurations basically left the barn door open for the AI systems to gain access to the internet. Still, the incidents are likely to add to concern about AI's ability to conduct cyber attacks. Anthropic says the incidents happened during tests of the offensive cyber capabilities of its models. In the wake of the OpenAI case, it launched a review of more than 140,000 test runs and found that the organizations that got hacked in the three cases had not detected the breaches. John Ruich, NPR News.
1: Spain's prime minister is visiting Spanish territory in North Africa today. This comes as at least 18 deaths have been reported after a drastic increase in border crossings from Morocco. NPR's Miguel Macias has more.
2: What started as a moderate increase in crossings at one particular point of the border, where a breakwater separates Spain and Morocco, turned into a crisis on Thursday as thousands were seen crossing into Spanish territory. Migrants started swimming around the breakwater, with no apparent border control enforcement on the Moroccan side. The Spanish government is deploying its military to the region to support local law enforcement. And both countries agreed to work together for the safe return of those who have crossed the border illegally. Spain has historically relied on Moroccan authorities to control such mass border crossings. But this latest instance is already sparking calls for Prime Minister Pedro Sanchez to toughen his stance on migration. Miguel Macias, NPR News, Seville, Spain.
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4: And this is KUNM. I'm Daniel Montano. A Hatch Valley woman is free on bond after being charged in an alleged false immigration document scheme along with a man from Fort Worth, Texas. The Albuquerque Journal's Algernon Damasa reports Homeland Security Investigations' Las Cruces office, working with U.S. Border Patrol, launched a probe after fraudulent Social Security and lawful permanent resident cards were intercepted at the Columbus Port of Entry in November. The unnamed individual allegedly pointed law enforcement to a cash-for-work paper scheme based at a residence in Hatch. In April, border authorities searched the phone of 46-year-old suspect Teodora Lola Moreno Reyes at the El Paso del Norte port of entry in El Paso, Texas. On her device, prosecutors say agents found images of official documents and text messages, including biographical information and pictures of faces. The complaint states were used to manufacture records. In all, the complaint alleges the operation produced 14 fraudulent Texas identification cards, 76 fraudulent Social Security cards, 66 fraudulent lawful permanent resident cards from 2024 to 2026. New Mexico's Commissioner of Public Lands, Stephanie Garcia Richard, is the new Democratic nominee for Lieutenant Governor. As the Source New Mexico's Patrick Lohman reports, Garcia Richard was the winner of an election composed of roughly 500 state party members on Wednesday. Garcia Richard, who is serving her second and final term overseeing the state land office, received 53% of ballots cast. Democratic State Senator Harold Pope received 46% of the vote. Two other candidates received four votes that combined for less than 1% of the total ballots cast. The results mean that Garcia Richard will join former U.S. Interior Secretary Deb Haaland on the Democrats' ticket for the November 3rd general election. The party stepped in to name a new lieutenant governor candidate after Secretary of State Maggie Toulouse Oliver dropped out of the race in June, shortly after winning the primary election. Haaland and Garcia Richard will face Republican gubernatorial nominee, former longtime Rio Rancho mayor Greg Hull, and the GOP's lieutenant governor candidate, State Senator David Gallegos. This is KUNM.
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4: It's already getting warm out there. It's currently feeling like 80 degrees in Albuquerque. It's going to get up to 101 in the Duke City today. It's going to get up to 103 in Socorro. Cooler further north. Santa Fe is only going to get to 89, 88 in Taos, and both Santa Fe and Taos can expect

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1: 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I'm your local host of Morning Edition today, Daniel Montaño. Welcome to your Friday. It's just about 8:45. We still have plenty to get to. Just ahead, we've seen the headline announcements from big companies in the U.S. economy calling remote workers back to the office. The rate of remote work, I should say, has come down from pandemic peaks. It's stabilized at something about 22% of employees are spending some part of the week working remotely, but it's not happening in all industries and all parts of the country equally. Hear more in less than 10 minutes on the Marketplace Morning Report. It is Friday, July 31st, and on this day in 1970, today was known as Black Tot Day, aka the final day on which the British Royal Navy issued sailors a daily rum ration known as the Daily Tot. The Daily Tot was a 71-milliliter dram, almost double a standard U.S. shot, of about 109-proof rum served at midday. The New Zealander Royal Navy was the last Commonwealth Navy to end the practice, which it did in 1990. It's going to be a hot day out there. It's going to get up to 101 in Albuquerque, 103 in Socorro. There's a heat warning in effect for Albuquerque, Socorro, Farmington, and Roswell. Cooler in Santa Fe, only getting up to 89 degrees, 88 for Taos, and you guys can also expect afternoon showers.
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3: Good morning, I'm Michelle Martin. The State Department was giving a presentation at a global AIDS conference. One slide featured a map of Africa highlighting countries that get U.S. funding. All six countries were mislabeled. Nigeria had somehow found itself in the Sahara Desert and had gotten much bigger. The Ivory Coast was no longer on the coast. The department apologized and said someone changed the slide right before the talk. Reuters found an AI watermark on the map. It turns out some things still require human intelligence. It's Morning Edition.
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0: It's Morning Edition from NPR News. I'm Leila Fadel.
3: And I'm Michelle Martin. Good morning. One of the biggest names in pop music is boycotting the Grammys. K-pop supergroup BTS says they will not allow their music to be considered for 2027. It's a protest against new Grammy categories, including an award for Best Asian Pop Music Performance. Ben Cesario covers the music industry for the New York Times, and he's on the line with us to help us dig into this. Good morning, Ben.
5: Good morning.
3: So what is BTS saying?
5: The other day, all seven members of the group announced on their social media feeds that they would not be submitting music for their latest album for the Grammys. And they said, "We hope that music can be heard and loved for what it is, rather than being divided into region or language." And that was taken as a very sharp protest against this new Grammy category that they announced just a month ago, Best Asian Pop Music Performance.
3: So what did the Recording Academy say, or what was their argument when they announced these new awards, and have they specifically responded to BTS?
5: When they announced the award, they said it would cover a bunch of different kinds of music in Asia. K-pop, of course, the big one, but also J-pop in Japan and C-pop in China. And they said this would kind of cover the whole territory. It's something that's been debated within the Grammy organization for a long time about how to recognize this, you know, explosive popularity of K-pop, which has been growing, you know, for more than a decade. But immediately this award was criticized by fans who felt that it would sort of marginalize the genre, that paradoxically, by recognizing it and creating the award, it might wind up sticking all of the artists into that category and ignoring them when it came to the big awards like Album of the Year.
6: Is that true, though? I mean, does that happen? If you're in one of these categories, you don't get considered for the big awards like Album of the Year?
5: It's not actually true. I mean, if you submit a music for a particular genre category, and the Grammys have dozens of them, they have rap and country and classical and jazz, you can still be eligible for the big awards, the ones that are on television. But it is often the case, since the voting of the Grammys is very political and it involves thousands of members of the Recording Academy, that sometimes artists don't make it to the very top awards, but they get recognized in some of the lesser categories.
6: Well, you know, we've kind of heard this before. I mean, there's this question about specific categories. There's even an entire Latin Grammys. So does this feel different?
5: I think it does. I mean, it's reminiscent of the Latin Grammys a little bit, but in that case, they created an entire separate organization, an entire separate show about 25 years ago to recognize how popular Latin music had become. Even so, there's always been complaints that the Grammys were not recognizing Latin music as much as they should by creating the separate category. And I think that's what they've run into with BTS and K-pop now.
6: So before I let you go, just 15 seconds here, how much leverage does a mega group like BTS have? Do you think this protest is going to work?
5: I think they have a lot of leverage. I think that they can force the Grammys to try to address it somehow, but it puts the Grammys in a tight spot.
6: Okay, that's Ben Cesario. He covers the music industry for the New York Times. Thank you.
5: Thank you.
7: We fine.
6: And this is Morning Edition from NPR News. I'm Michelle Martin.
0: And I'm Leila Fadel.
1: And live here in Albuquerque, I am Daniel Montaño, your local host of Morning Edition on KUNM 89.9 FM, which is broadcasting live from the heart of the Duke City at the University of New Mexico campus. And I've already said it once today, but I gotta say it again. Hello to all my fellow Burgueños, you Norteños, and everyone out there, no matter where you're from. It is coming up on 8:50, which means, although it's been a pleasure to have you here for Morning Edition, the show is coming to an end in 10 minutes. But don't touch that dial just yet. Coming up next, we have Left, Right, and Center, hosted by David Green, which is a weekly political roundtable that brings together civil, articulate voices from across the political spectrum to debate the most pressing news and policy issues facing the country. On today's show, a look at primary election battles between progressives and establishment Democrats, and whether party leaders are right to worry if those winners will lose or in the fall. Be sure to stick around. That's Left, Right, Center coming up at 9. Happy Friday. It is July 31st, also known as Wesley Snipes' birthday. The man who played Blade, Nino Brown, and Simon Phoenix, shout out to the Three Seashells, turns 64 years old today. Fun fact, it's well known that Snipes holds a 55th degree black belt in Shotokan karate, a second degree black belt in Hapkido, as well as black belts in capoeira, Brazilian jiu-jitsu and wushu, and taekwondo. But he's also very in tune with his body in general, as before he got into acting, his first love was performative dance. And he was actually featured dancer in Michael Jackson's music video for Bad. It's 8:51 on KUNM.
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7: From Marketplace in Washington, I'm Kimberly Adams. The inflation data that came out yesterday showed the pace of price increases slowed a bit in June, but that may be a short-lived reprieve, especially when it comes to food. Prices for commodities like wheat, corn, and rice could jump 10 to 18% by next summer because of the ongoing wars in Iran, Russia, and Ukraine, plus what is forecast to be a super El Nino this year. That's according to a new analysis from the Eurasia Group. J.P. Morgan issued a similar warning last week. Marketplace's Samantha Fields has more.
10: When the U.S. and Israel attacked Iran in February and the Strait of Hormuz closed, Nick Kraft at Eurasia Group was worried food prices would spike.
11: When it comes to commodities and retail food prices, I didn't see as big of a jump as I expected.
10: A big part of the reason there wasn't as much disruption as many people expected is that last year's crop yields were strong.
11: Coming into 2026, we had huge grain harvests that were buffering some of the food shortage worries and food price increase expectations.
10: But Kraft says those buffers are shrinking and the disruptions to global food supply chains are growing.
11: When you layer new weather patterns, potentially destructive weather patterns, on top of already a very sort of geopolitical tense situation, makes for a very uncertain and kind of worrisome environment.
10: It also makes it likely that food commodity prices will rise in the coming year, and eventually the prices we see at the grocery store will too.
12: At the farm level, this would be viewed as a good thing.
10: Grant Gardner at the University of Kentucky says farmers have had a rough few years, with commodity prices being too low to make a profit, so they would like to see them rise.
12: That said, from the consumer point of view, it's very different because you want those prices to remain depressed.
10: So you're not paying more at the grocery store. I'm Samantha Fields for Marketplace.
7: Let's do the numbers. The Dow Jones Industrial Average is up 79 points. That's 0.2%. The S&P 500 is also up 0.2%. And the NASDAQ is up 0.4%. We just got quarterly financial results earlier this morning for two of the nation's biggest oil companies, Exxon and Chevron. Their profits spiked because of rising oil prices from the war in Iran. The price of Brent crude is trading up 1.2% right now at about $90 a barrel.
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7: A week from today, we'll get the government hiring and unemployment data for the month of July. In June, unemployment ticked down slightly to 4.2%, and the U.S. economy added just 57,000 jobs. But the headline numbers don't tell the whole story of what's happening in the labor market. A new report from Minneapolis Fed regional analyst Haley Chenander takes a look at what's happening with remote work. I chatted with her earlier this month to break down the data. Haley, welcome.
13: Thanks for having me on, Kimberly.
7: We've all seen these headlines about employers calling workers back to the office, but what does the data actually reveal about what's happening in real life?
13: There was a surge in the number of people working remotely following the start of the COVID-19 pandemic. And while there was a decline in those pandemic era highs, the rate of remote work has really plateaued in the last couple of years, with the data suggesting that around 22% of the workforce is spending at least part of their work week from home.
7: Which industries in particular saw the biggest changes in the last couple of years?
13: In the public administration sector, which is really a lot of those government jobs, there was a decline of about 6 percentage points in the remote work rate within that sector between 2024 and 2025. So this was the most substantial drop within a sector in remote work. And I think that aligns with a lot of the announcements we saw from, we had the executive order for the federal workers. And then across different states, there were a lot of changes for state employees where they would either have to come back at least part of the time or fully in office.
7: There were also some regional trends you highlighted in your report in terms of remote work. What were some themes that jumped out to you?
13: Minnesota had one of the higher rates of remote work. While the national average was around that 22%, Minnesota rate was more around 24%. And this was a little unique for the region. Wisconsin was a little similar, but the Dakotas and Montana, which are part of the Federal Reserve's 9th District, had lower rates.
7: What do you think the staying power of remote work, especially now that the numbers have stabilized a bit, tell us about the broader labor market right now?
13: I think one thing when it comes to a lot of these announcements is that while they are large employers, they are still a minority of employers. So it's possible that, you know, there are a lot of other employers that are still offering fully remote work as a benefit to attract labor to their businesses. It's also the case that for many of these hybrid workers or even fully remote workers where the schedules are 5 days a week, employers are allowing, at least from what I've heard anecdotally, a lot of flexibility for their employees still. So think of a parent that is working from home in the morning before dropping their kid off for school and then heading into the office, or someone going to a doctor's appointment later in the day and then finishing up their day at home. So even though people may be in the office 5 days a week, there is still probably a lot of people working part of their time from home.
7: It seems like that flexibility is really quite the incentive.
13: I think that is what we really see for a lot of employees, is that the choice and the ability to decide when and where they are working is what they value most. When we look at generational opinion data, we see that younger employees are saying that they want to be in the office more for the ability to have mentorship and training and even socialization. But people later in their career, I think those 35 to 45 year olds who maybe have caretaking responsibilities with children or even older parents, they really, really value that flexibility. And there is higher amounts of remote work happening for those age brackets.
7: Haley Chenander is an analyst at the Federal Reserve Bank of Minneapolis. Thank you so much for your time.
13: Thanks so much for having me on.
7: Our executive producer is Nancy Fargali. Our digital team includes Antoinette Brock, Emily McCune, and Dylan Mietinen. Our engineers are Brian Allison, Sam Keenan, and David Schreck. And in Washington, I'm Kimberly Adams with the Marketplace Morning Report. 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
1: 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Thanks so much for tuning in and hanging out with your local public radio on a Friday morning. It's always a pleasure to have you with us. Kaveh Movahed is going to be in to host Morning Edition starting early next week. Bryce Dix will be back before you know it. Be sure to stay tuned for Left, Right, Center coming up next. It's 9 o'clock. Good morning.
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15: Welcome to Left, Right, and Center. Affordability, we hear it all the time now in our politics. What does it really mean, and who should we trust to deliver it? Democrats are certainly pounding the affordability message, saying President Trump began a global tariff war and a war in Iran that have both pushed prices up for Americans. We'll talk about what actual ideas Democrats are offering to bring relief. So far, the boldest ideas have come from their more progressive members, and that could be a political challenge for Dems. Republicans have their own challenge. GOP lawmakers have seemed willing to work on bipartisan solutions on affordability, but President Trump keeps undermining them. Why? Later, a policy debate. Mo and Sarah pick apart each other's ideas for how to bring prices down. And Dr. Anthony Fauci's refusal to answer questions about COVID in a congressional hearing. Was he justified in that decision? That is all coming up on Left, Right, and Center.
0: Live from NPR News in Washington, I'm Janine Hurst. Hamas is casting doubt on President Trump's claim that his Board of Peace reached a deal to completely disarm the militant group in Gaza. NPR's Frank Langfitt reports.
16: Trump said on his social media account that when militant groups in Gaza completely disarm, Israeli forces will withdraw from parts of the territory. But a Hamas official told NPR Israel must withdraw from parts of Gaza first before Hamas can move forward. Diana Butu, a former Palestinian peace negotiator, is also skeptical. She noted that Trump has failed to halt Israel's continued killing of Palestinians during the ongoing ceasefire.
17: I think if he were truly interested in this peace plan, as he put it, then he would have made sure that Israel was stopped.
16: Israeli officials have expressed their own skepticism in local media, saying Israel would not take any action until Hamas disarms. Frank Langford, NPR News, Tel Aviv.
18: The man who represented FIFA on the White House's World Cup task force has resigned in protest over the soccer organization's private equity plan. NPR's John Stolness reports.
19: Senior FIFA advisor Carlos Cordero said in a statement he cannot stand by while his boss, FIFA President Gianni Infantino, plans to sell a stake in the World Cup to outside investors and urges others inside soccer's governing body to speak out. Infantino wants to sell stakes in the World Cup to investors that are anchored by Joshua Kushner, the brother of President Trump's son-in-law, Jared Kushner. Cordero often joined Infantino on working visits to the White House in recent years. The official governing bodies of Europe and Asia have already voted to boycott all FIFA events until Infantino drops the idea. Critics worry outside investors will prioritize revenue over the integrity of the World Cup and bristle at Infantino's rollout of the plan. John Stolness, NPR News.
18: Officials say cyber criminals had

0: Dolnes, NPR News.
1: Officials say cyber criminals hacked Minnesota's IT services department, threatening critical infrastructure across the state. NPR's Jenna McLaughlin reports there's still no word on who's behind it.
2: Between July 26th and 27th, hackers targeted more than 30 water and wastewater systems across Minnesota. Currently, there are no requests by local health officials to modify drinking water usage, but the investigation into the attacks is ongoing. The acting director of DHS's Cybersecurity and Infrastructure Security Agency, Nick Anderson, tells NPR that they are aware of the potential incidents in Minnesota and are helping to provide support along with the EPA. While Anderson did not attribute the activity to any specific hacking group, he said in a statement that organizations should review a federal advisory published just days ago about Iranian hackers targeting technology used by water utilities. Jenna McLaughlin, NPR News.
1: Wall Street's trading higher at this hour. You're listening to NPR News from Washington. Firefighters in Bordeaux say the blazes that have ripped through 100,000 acres in southwestern France over the last week are largely stabilized, aside from four hot spots. But temperatures are expected to shoot up over the weekend. NPR's Eleanor Beardsley has more.
3: A spokesman for firefighters in this region, known as the Gironde, gave an update to the media this morning. Zones that are difficult to access are still problematic, said Lieutenant Colonel Eric Pitot. He added that there are no areas being directly threatened by fire now. We hope to have full control by the weekend, he said, but I can't promise it. Experts say the fires can live in the ground for weeks and even months in these maritime pine forests covered in beds of pine needles. A minute of silence was held in firehouses across France for two firefighters who died battling the Bordeaux blazes. Eleanor Beardsley, NPR News, Bordeaux.
1: A SpaceX rocket will crash into the moon next week, and scientists aren't sure how it will play out. Next Wednesday, a spent SpaceX Falcon 9 upper stage will hit the lunar surface, creating a dust-up. It's left over from a launch that sent a lander to the moon more than a year ago. It's a hollow spacecraft-like body, and scientists will take a close look at the aftermath, saying there are few examples of what happens when this type of craft hits the moon. Scientists say the impact will create a plume that might be bright enough to be seen from Earth. On Wall Street, the Dow is up 87 points, the Nasdaq up 107. I'm Janine Herbst, NPR News in Washington.
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6: Welcome to Left, Right, and Center, everybody. I'm David Green. Well, the midterms that we have been talking about for quite a while now, they're getting closer. They are less than 100 days away. Republicans, of course, control the White House. They control Congress. Democrats are really hoping they can flip the House, maybe even the Senate as well, by hitting on the number one issue, according to many Americans right now, and that is affordability.
7: The cost of living is way up. Housing is unaffordable. Gas prices are out of control. Republicans have mismanaged the economy. They don't deserve an A-plus grade. They deserve a pink slip. And in November, America is going to fire them.
6: They deserve a pink slip. That is original. I've never heard that in our politics before. Hakeem Jeffries, the House Minority Leader, stating the Democratic message there. Republicans, though, we should say, I don't think are going to give up that easily. They are on defense. They are pushing hard. President Trump said last week, as he has been saying for months, that there is no affordability crisis anymore. And that is because of him.
8: What are you going to do about the prices? And they said, they used the word, first time I heard it, it was a word, you know, made up by the Democrats. Affordability. They said, affordability. I said, I've been here one day. Don't worry, I'll take care of it. And we're taking care of it.
6: Sounds like some old English monarch talking about this affordability. So who are we supposed to believe here? Because the answer really that will be up to voters, I mean, it's going to do a lot to decide these pivotal elections this fall. And voters are then going to pin their hopes on whomever wins. So that's where

0: I want to start with our left, right, and center crew. Mo Alethi on the left, Sarah Isger on the right. It is becoming clear that the Democrats seem to be listening to you, Mo, and focusing on affordability, although I think you've been telling them to sort of make a multi-layered message and bring in a lot of what President Trump has been focusing on, the ballroom and all sorts of things, and the fact that he has not been focusing on affordability. But I guess, Mo, scale of 1 to 10, grades, like how is your party messaging right now and how disciplined are they being?
1: It's getting better. You asked earlier, who should voters believe?
0: Right.
1: And the answer is they should believe their own eyes. They should believe their own bank statements. When they walk down the grocery aisle, if they feel like it is getting more expensive to buy groceries, if it continues to be too expensive for them to fill up their gas tanks, then they've got their answer about who to believe. And honestly, I mean, Donald Trump could not sound more like Joe Biden in talking about this issue if he tried. He ran entirely on the notion that Joe Biden was out of touch on the cost of living for people. And he now could not sound more like him. So Democrats, I think, are picking up on this. And there's really three pieces that they can connect. He promised to bring your costs down, and he hasn't. He's done it while enriching himself, and he's done it while focusing on all the other things. And you're hearing more and more Democrats deliver that.
0: Sarah, I mean, part of what President Trump is saying, though, is that if there is any crisis here, it is because of what Joe Biden left behind. Here's a little more of the president.
2: 18 months ago, we inherited a catastrophe from the Biden and from the radical left Democrats. They created the worst inflation in 48 years.
0: Now, I mean, Trump has had time in office, as Mo said. He has started a global tariff war. He started a war in Iran, both of which have affected the cost of everyday things. Numbers out this week said inflation have been helping to drag down the economy in the second quarter. But, you know, can the president reasonably say, you know, you have to look back to a year and a half ago and look at what I was dealt with, or are we past that?
3: You know, as long as this country has existed, we've held presidents responsible for things that they frankly aren't all that responsible for. Well, in an era where Congress isn't really doing anything and these presidents want to run the government by executive order, you kind of can hold them responsible for a lot more stuff than you used to be able to. So the answer to your question is yes, I think he can absolutely try to explain what he inherited from Biden and why that takes longer to fix than he initially said it would, especially on the campaign trail where he basically said he'd be able to fix it like on the first day or whatever. And they should take into account the things that he's done, which economists said on the front end would cause higher prices, like tariffs and like starting a war with Iran. Like, both can be true at the same time. Joe Biden did cause huge inflation. Now, again, I think that administration would say, like, yeah, we knew that would happen, at least to some extent, but look at the alternative that we were faced with. Like, everyone sort of has their justifications. Fair enough. Voters should look at all of the above and make their decision. I guess I'm both, you know, sad or whatever that, like, yeah, it actually is presidents making these decisions.
0: Well, I want to say, like, and Mo, this is sort of stating the obvious and stating what you said, but I think it's important to underscore this. Like, we're living in a time now where many years are going by when we have not had a president who a lot of Americans feel like is empathizing with them and feeling their economic pain. You know, President Trump is sounding out of touch right now, as you said. Joe Biden was criticized for sounding out of touch when he was suggesting that the economy was recovering, but that just wasn't matching the way Americans were feeling. And I just want to listen back to Biden on 60 Minutes back in 2022.
4: No, I'm telling the American people that we're going to get control of inflation and their prescription drug prices are going to be a hell of a lot lower. Their health care costs are going to be a lot lower. Their basic costs for everybody. Their energy prices are going to be lower.
0: I mean, Mo, can we not have a president in this country who knows how to connect with Americans on their economic pain and make them feel cared for?
1: It's been a problem, right? Like, I get it. The Biden theory was prices are going to have to go up because we're going to have to do some things in order to avoid a depression. It's going to jack up prices and it's going to hurt. And I get it. And we're working on that, right? Instead, what we heard was, and it's all going to be great.
3: There's no trade-offs in life, just free lunch.
1: People didn't believe that. Now you have a president who is saying, I've already fixed it. Look what I inherited, and I've already fixed it. When the reality is, and this is where Trump, and why so many Republican members of Congress are freaking out, is because he's president who has actually made it worse. The one thing, right? Biden said, I'm going to save the economy from collapse. He could argue he did, but as Sarah said, there was a trade-off. Here, Trump said, I am going to bring your prices down. And what do we feel? The exact opposite. 18 months later, gas is more expensive than it was when Joe Biden left office. Groceries are more expensive than when Joe Biden left office. And you have a president saying, there's no problem. I got this. I got it right where I want it. That's where the electoral reckoning could come in this November.
0: Yeah, the electoral reckoning that could punish congressional Republicans, not just for the state of the economy, but also, like Sarah, President Trump is not helping them at all. Like, I think about their track record recently. They, like, Republicans in Congress, you know, you said that Congress isn't doing that much. They're trying to do some things. Like, Republicans tried to work with Democrats to pass a housing affordability bill that the president has just seemed to undermine at every step, like wanting to hold up on that until he got his Save America Act. He also said that the affordability bill just didn't really do anything. So I'm just wondering, like, what position does that put Republicans in if you have the president undermining them at every step?
3: What's that story about the frog and the scorpion, you know, and the frog's like crossing the water and the scorpion's like, give me a ride. And the frog's like, you're going to sting me.
0: Yeah.
3: And the scorpion's like, yeah, but like, no, I won't. Think about it. Like, that's not in my interest. If I stung you, we would both drown. And the frog's like, oh, that's a good point. Okay, hop on. And then halfway across, the scorpion stings the frog and they both drowned.
0: That's what's happening.
3: That is the midterms for Republicans in 2026.
1: But it's okay, guys. It's okay. It's like, it's okay because the president's really focused on this ballroom. And he's really focused on the architectural designs of Dulles Airport, which actually is going to end up making airline tickets more expensive. But he's focused on it, guys. He's also focused on the Trump arch over, right? Like, this is what the election can come down to for Democrats. It is, I promise you something, he didn't do it. And look what he's focusing on instead. A war we didn't ask for and all this other cosmetic stuff.
3: You know what's interesting, David, if you look just like micro moment here, Donald Trump has appointed Todd Blanche as acting attorney general under the Vacancies Reform Act, which in my view is worthy of a challenge in a courtroom. Because Todd Blanche was the number two at DOJ, he can actually stay acting like forever and ever. Amen. Donald Trump nominates him for attorney general. Todd Blanche goes in and assures the Republican senators that the slush fund is dead. This idea that, you know, the Department of Justice would simply hand out $1.776 billion to be distributed as Trump sees fit, not going to happen.
0: Which is part of Mo's point, like Trump doing stuff like that with the slush fund while Americans are struggling with gas
3: prices.
0: Don't
3: worry, Republican senators, it's dead. So John Cornyn and Tom Tillis are like, cool, we'd like that in writing. And no, that's not happening. And so instead, the president has at least floated the idea of simply withdrawing the nomination and waiting until those two senators are out of office in January and resubmitting the nomination. That is a great example of the scorpion biting you halfway into the water.
0: What does Trump get out of being the scorpion who keeps biting his fellow Republicans?
3: Here's my theory. Donald Trump, unlike almost any past president that I've certainly studied, is not policy driven. He's not ideologically driven. In his view, his legacy is him, right? And part of the himness of it is that only he can do it. So if he leaves office and Republicans win, if they win without his name on the ballot, that means he wasn't necessary. If a Republican wins in 2028, that means it wasn't only Trump can do it. Past presidents and, you know, good mentors that any of us have worked with in life, see their legacy through the people who carry it on after them. That in fact, you know, a Democrat winning in 2016 would mean that Barack Obama had done a good job, that his legacy was secured. It's in his interest for Democrats to win after he is out of office and can't run again. That's not how Donald Trump sees the world. And Republicans, I think, are waking up to that reality a little bit late here.
0: Mo, can I put you on the spot a little bit? This is something I've been puzzling through. Like, how we keep using this term affordability. What does that word bring up for you? How should Americans and voters hear that and interpret what we mean by affordability? It's such a catch-all.
1: Oh, I think it's how we started this conversation, right? What do you feel when you're living your day-to-day life and you're at the checkout counter or you're at the gas pump?
0: Like, can I afford the things that I need in my life?
1: Do I have to start making trade-offs that I did not used to have to make? We've talked about that for many years in the context of like prescription drugs, right? No one should have to face the terrible decision of, can I afford to pay my rent or pay for my prescriptions this month? Everyday life is becoming more and more of an economic, a fiscal burden for people in their everyday life. That's it. That's what affordability means.
0: Sarah, does that resonate with you? Like it's sort of you're feeling more trade-offs in your life than you had 6 months ago, 12 months ago. Something is changing and it's putting more pressure on you and your family.
3: Yes, asterisk. Because we see those, you know, the vibes version of the economy depend a lot on who's in the White House, right? Democrats suddenly feel the economy is doing far worse if there's a Republican in the White House, and vice versa. Republicans suddenly feel the economy is doing much better when a Republican's in the White House. That tends to tell you that it is not a pure measure of something, that partisanship is trumping, at least for some people, or at least to some percent, their true feelings about what their family is experiencing. And that's true for a whole bunch of other things.
1: But I would normally agree with you, Sarah, but that's what makes this moment so politically remarkable and interesting to me, because the polling is showing right now that on questions like affordability, overwhelmingly, people are saying, no, it's worse. No, prices are too high. Including a significant number of Republicans in a way that we haven't seen before, right?
3: No, it's true. The problem is that what you would see if it were a true measure is it should be about the same for Republicans and Democrats, and it's not.
1: I don't disagree with that, but we are seeing it break more than it usually does. We are seeing more consensus than we normally would. More people are willing to take off their partisan blinder on this because it is too expensive.
3: Or they're not even taking it off. That's how high the water has risen.
0: They're keeping the blinder on and they're just saying, this is bad. And
1: this is bad.
0: I'm not going to let my blinder affect how I feel and who I'm holding accountable.
1: Yeah.
0: Love to hear what you all out there have been thinking about when it comes to affordability and you know, some of the pressures in your own lives and talk about it. Have a conversation. You can join the Left, Right, and Center community conversation. We're on Substack. We'll send you a weekly inbox reminder to hone up on the show and just start talking to one another and talking to us. You can join at kcrwlrc.substack.com. That's kcrwlrc.substack.com. And Mo and Sarah and I are going to be back in just a minute. We are going to keep talking about affordability and see what ideas Sarah and Mo think might be best if they had their druthers. We'll be back with more Left, Right, and Center.

0: Welcome back to Left, Right, and Center. I'm David Green. We've been talking about affordability, which is an issue that's on the mind of a lot of American voters right now. We've seen polling show that many Americans are not happy with President Trump and how he has been managing the economy. Democrats obviously pounding the message of affordability. President Trump, as we said a short while ago, has been making the argument that he inherited an economic crisis from President Biden and has been working hard to address it. I want to spend some time getting into substance. Mo, you know, I think about some of the Democratic initiatives out there to address affordability. New York's mayor, Zohran Mamdani, announced that the city is going to be opening municipal-owned grocery stores that will have a 30% discount on essential items. None of them sound like they're going to be opening anytime soon. We're talking about like 2027 at the earliest and another one in 2029. I don't know. That's one idea that's out there that's gotten a lot of attention. Also, no-cost childcare is an idea that we have seen brought by New Mexico's Democratic governor. They're the first state now to offer universal no-cost childcare, which is a big deal for families who are trying to, you know, work jobs and find ways to take care of their kids. Like, as you start to think about the substance of this, those are a couple ideas that are out there. Where does your mind go with things that could actually be effective versus just messaging?
1: So I think there's two ways to think about this. One, I think the Democratic establishment has sort of abdicated the big ideas lane to the progressive wing. And that's why the progressive wing is getting some traction, because they sound like they are coming up with bold ideas, whereas the establishment seems to be afraid of bold ideas.
0: Why are they afraid? Why be afraid? Why are they afraid of bold ideas?
1: Because bold ideas tend to be more politically polarizing. And so there's a trade-off, right? If I can channel Sarah for a second, there's a trade-off where some big, bold ideas are more politically controversial. There may be less of a path. So thinking about it in a couple of different ways, I'm all for big, bold ideas. So let's talk about food and groceries for a second. One bold idea that some people have talked about: free school meals for every kid. Bernie Sanders has proposed that. 9 states have already done that. It's got real cost savings for families. Like a New York family with 2 kids would save about $350. There's really not much you can do on groceries that would save up to $300 a month for your average family, right? That's a big thing. Is it politically passable? I don't know. One thing that is politically passable that would actually have real impact is to undo the SNAP cuts in the farm bill, right? The food stamps.
0: Food assistance, yeah.
1: That has a real impact on people. So that's something that maybe is more politically palatable. So I think on each of these issues, and we could go through this exercise on gas, on energy, on a whole host of issues, we should be talking about the big, bold things, but we should also be looking at some of those more digestible, politically palatable ones. I'll give one more example.
0: Yeah, go ahead.
1: And this one has been bipartisan. If we're going to stay in the grocery lane.
0: Grocery aisle. We're staying in the grocery aisle. Sorry.
1: In the grocery aisle. Sorry. The number of states with both Democratic and Republican governors that are getting rid of the sales tax on groceries. Right? Sarah Huckabee Sanders in Arkansas and J.B. Pritzker in Illinois both signed grocery tax repeals, or at least temporary ones, on the same day. There seems to be, one, a recognition out in the states by both Democrats and Republicans that this is something that needs to be tackled, and maybe a bipartisan consensus in one way to do it.
0: Sarah, bipartisan idea like that we hear coming from places like Arkansas, Illinois, you like that?
2: Okay. You know, oftentimes on this podcast, it may seem like Mo and I agree too much.
1: Yeah, that's about to change.
2: But if you want to talk policy, I'm a conservative.
0: Okay. So we're not ending grocery sales taxes
2: in
0: your
2: actually,
0: perfect world.
2: Oh. There's a reason that Mo said that one's bipartisan.
0: Okay.
2: And everything else Mo said is the most cockamamie, dumb stuff I can imagine. Why? Not that Mo is, by the way. I just want to be very clear.
1: Thank you. I was about to ask for a clarification. Thank
2: you. Yes. Mo would never be cockamamie dum-dum. There is a difference between affordability and wealth transfers. Wealth transfers do not create anything. They just take money from one person and give it to another person in the form of taxes that you pay to the government. Then the government takes some off the top and then they pay it to someone else. All of those other ideas were wealth transfer ideas. They will not help with affordability because someone else paid it. And by the way, we have no money, guys. We have borrowed so much flipping money. Our national debt is a joke.
0: Give me an example of a wealth transfer idea that maybe you heard from Mo there or didn't. So just so we understand.
2: Oh, let's take the free lunches, David. That idea, at least when it was done in Minnesota, was for all kids in public schools. Maybe even it included private, but I don't think so. And it was, you know, you're going to take taxpayer dollars from the people who pay taxes, which is about 50%, maybe a little bit more of the country. And for anyone who has kids, including those who can pay for lunch, we're going to give them a free lunch. Like, you're just transferring the money from one group of people to another group of people. That is a wealth transfer.
0: But can't you offer immediate assistance and address an immediate need and then sort of deal with the ramifications of the wealth transfer with other policies?
2: Where's the money coming from, David? If you're that money's already being spent, which is why we're having to borrow money. So in order to now have the free lunches, you're going to take money from some other thing that the government is doing to do this. So not only is it a wealth transfer, you're not willing to discuss the trade-off of what isn't getting funded. Wait, I haven't even gotten to my ideas.
3: I love this. By the way, thank you, Sarah. Like, we are having an actual left versus right conversation here, which I love.
0: Euphoric. This is fantastic. By the way,
3: I mean, that's fine. Give your idea. I was just going to say, you asked the question, maybe it was rhetorical, where's the money come from? We could start with the Iran war. Like, that's one place we could start because that could actually go a long way towards dealing with some of this.
0: Stop the Iran war, offer food assistance to kids in schools.
2: You know what? If we actually had a balanced budget law that required Congress to point to how they're paying for things, I might be much more comfortable with these sort of wealth transfer programs because I might not like where the money was going on the front end, as Mo says. But oftentimes I hear sort of the same line over and over again. We'll tax the billionaires more. We'll take it from DOD. And like, everything can't come from that. That is one bucket of money that Democrats, at least in their policy proposals, have spent about 500 times. You could tax billionaires at 100% and it would not pay for Mondani's, you know, policy list. So let me give you some ideas that will actually create wealth, help with affordability that aren't wealth transfers. One, housing regulations make building housing significantly more expensive. There's bipartisan consensus on this. The NIMBYs are costing you money, the not in my backyards.
0: Local zoning laws. I mean, local zoning laws are a huge problem, you're saying.
2: Oh, they're local, they're state, they're everything in between, and they make housing way, way more expensive. It's not being built, and that makes the scarcity more expensive as well. That is an easy one to make housing more affordable in the United States.
3: Agreed. That is a bipartisan one, too. This is one we could actually get done.
0: You're listening to Left, Right, and Center from KCRW. We are getting some ideas from Sarah, some conservative ideas that could help with affordability and not be just wealth transfers, which is the term that you were using for some of the, I think you said cockamamie ideas coming from the left. But please continue.
2: Okay. Number two, after, housing regulations and restrictions would be licensing regulations and restrictions. You have to have a license to be a florist in Louisiana, to practice horse dentistry, all sorts of things where states have required licensing, which again is group capture. The people who were florists came up with the idea that you had to have a license so that nobody else could become a florist and bring down prices. So not only does it prevent people from going into a job, it raises the prices for everyone else who wants that product. There's interior design has to have a license in some of these states. I mean, look this up. There's plenty of libertarian websites about it. Number three idea, the RAINS Act. This would require any regulation that is passed by an agency that would have more than $100 million of economic impact on the country to actually go through Congress. Again, these regulations help the big and powerful and well-supplied with lobbyists and lawyers because they're in the room when these regulations are made. They're really hard then for anyone to come in and try to compete with the big complicated industries because it's the regulatory barrier is too high. And last, as I mentioned, the balanced budget amendment so that Congress would actually have to tell you when they want to spend money on some new thing that they're promising you, they'd have to tell you where that money's coming from instead of just borrowing and borrowing and borrowing and promising everyone literally a free lunch when there is no such thing.
0: Mo, I think you said we could turn to fuel prices. I'm curious for some ideas that you would have. Like, what have you seen out there coming from Democrats that you think are worthy ideas to help Americans who are just dealing with these horrible prices at the pump?
3: Yeah, one of the biggest problems with, like, gas, the cost of oil is determined by global markets. So there's not a lot that your average member of Congress can do to truly impact this other than stop the war that is jacking up global oil prices, right? Like, that's number one, Congress. You can stop this war by not further funding it. That will bring down global oil prices and that will help people at the pump. Now, we're seeing some other things happening in the absence of a Congress that is willing to do that. We're seeing some other things happening around the country. We've seen some governors, both Democrats and Republicans, suspend, maybe not eliminate, but suspend state gas taxes. The problem with that too often is that that money does have to come from somewhere, and it's typically sort of road construction. The highway fund, the road fund. So different states have been playing with different ways to do that. But that is absolutely, if any state does do that, it ought to be a suspension, not an elimination. I get it. It's appealing right now. And people do need relief right now in the absence of congressional action on the war. But it's not going to be the long-term fix.
0: Sarah, I think about some ideas from the right. I mean, President Trump made some news for pushing these Freedom Fuel Network stations, a bunch of discount gas stations that if people went there, they could pay lower prices. That feels kind of like a wealth transfer to me, unless I'm...
2: Yeah, can we stop calling them ideas from the right, which implies that they would be conservative ideas? Having a discount gas station is literally no different than having a discount grocery store. Mayor Mamdani.
0: Trump and Mamdani are in lockstep when it comes to those two ideas, yeah.
3: Trump's a socialist. We should all just start calling him that.
2: At some point, that's not even really socialism. That's just straight communism. Like, I have plenty of pictures and to show you and books that you can read that shows what happens when the government runs the grocery stores. I hope you don't like having food. If the government runs the gas stations, the same thing is going to happen. I don't know why anyone thinks otherwise. By the way, I've seen some people talk about like the liquor stores, state-run liquor stores. That's not about giving you a discount. That's the point, right? It's not lowering the prices. It's actually to like regulate the sale of alcohol for blue law reasons. So no, state-run liquor stores are nowhere in the vicinity of what we're talking about. I've said this many, many times. We don't have a conservative party and a liberal party anymore. We used to. And so for most Americans in their lifetime, that has been the difference. The size and scope of government has been what we're arguing about. That is not the case anymore. So I would say ideas from this administration or ideas from Republicans, but please don't say ideas from the right.
0: Well, let me ask you for some ideas from the right and from conservatives. Like, what dealing with fuel prices, what do you think would be most effective right now?
2: Increase supply. That's how we lower prices. It's a really simple graph. It's guns and butter. You learned it in high school.
0: How do we increase supply right now?
2: You do more drilling in the United States. You increase domestic supply. We have a lot of oil. We have a lot of natural gas.
0: But then you start running up against Democrats who say that's really sensitive to the environment.
2: Welcome to the trade-offs. Do you want lower gas prices or do you want to, you know, keep your environmental policy on less drilling, including offshore drilling? I mean, they're just against all energy exploration in the United States, which
3: are we really?
2: Because
3: I don't remember Democrats getting in the wind of wind and solar and other forms of energy.
2: That is not going to lower your working, car gas prices.
3: But it would lower your overall energy prices, right? It would
2: Mo, I'm all for it. As long as you stop subsidizing it. That's the problem, is the Democrats kept spending. I mean, this is what created Elon Musk, were Democratic subsidies for Elon Musk, where, again, that's a wealth transfer. You took taxpayer dollars and moved them over to Elon Musk. God knows he needed it.
3: And we are beginning to conflate just gas prices with overall energy. And I want to be careful there, because I do think focusing on all of the other types of renewable energies, clean energies that the last two Democratic administrations were investing in and focusing on.
2: Investing is the problem.
3: Can help bring down energy costs. But fuel is something that we also cannot ignore, especially right now, especially in a world where the current administration is killing all investment in those other types of energy sources. So we're taking away a major source of energy, putting all of our eggs in the basket of fuel, doing boneheaded things like launching unnecessary wars in Iran to jack up fuel costs. And now we're screwed on both ends of the equation.
2: Not disagreeing. I just want to make a difference between increasing supply of domestic energy means allowing private companies to do exploration. When you're talking about wind and solar, no one's stopping that. What Democrats want is to spend taxpayer dollars to increase the supply of that by subsidizing private businesses to build more things. No one's stopping them from doing that on their own. It doesn't make economic sense to build more. I'm not even necessarily against all of that, Mo, but it is a huge distinction between what we're talking about.
0: Can I loop back as we sort of wrap up this part of the conversation? Mo, I'm struck by something you said about progressives like Mamdani are seen as having the big, bold ideas, and more moderate Democrats are seen as not having big, bold ideas. Like, this kind of conversation, I love it so much, because there are ideas out there that could actually make a difference in people's lives, and you could talk about trade-offs and so forth. I just feel like we're going to fall into this next couple months where, you know, it looks like the more progressive Democrats have the bold ideas, and that falls right into kind of the Republican messaging trap, which is saying the people who are telling you how to address your economic concerns are the crazy communists and socialists. And that's going to shape the conversation. And that's unfortunate.
3: I think that's right. The Democratic Party ought to be having a big debate between the different wings of the party. Like, that's good for the party to do that, if both sides are bringing their A games to the debate. And when I say A game, I mean, be compelling. Give just a compelling vision of what life would be like with you in charge. And right now, the more establishment, moderate, what I really see as the safe wing of the party, right? They play everything safe, is not offering a compelling vision. They're offering, here's what we are trying to stop, right? They're making it all about all the bad things Trump does that they're trying to stop. They're not saying, here's what you get from us. And they've got things they can say if they're stop being afraid of their own shadow.
0: All right. I think we have so much more to talk about when it comes to affordability, and I love getting into substance and policy. We are going to take a break and come back and talk about Dr. Anthony Fauci, who came to Congress and said very little to lawmakers this week. We'll be back with more Left, Right, and Center.
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0: All right, welcome back to Left, Right, and Center, everybody. I am David Green here with Sarah Isger on the right and Moa Lathy on the left. I want to talk about a pretty tense standoff on Capitol Hill in recent days. Republican Senator Rand Paul held a committee hearing that was focused on the COVID pandemic, and his main target in the hot seat was the face of the government's COVID response, Dr. Anthony Fauci.
6: The only conclusion I can reach is that the sole reason he is calling me before this committee is to get me to say something, anything, that could vindicate his repeated public pledges that I end up, in his words, quote, behind bars.
0: Because of that, Anthony Fauci pleaded the fifth over 100 times in this hearing. He basically just became a target of other people talking the entire time to talk about their ideas. Sarah, I mean, Democrats have called this just political theater. You know, what do you see as Rand Paul's ultimate goal with this? He did leave the door open to asking federal prosecutors to determine whether Dr. Fauci committed a criminal act, which sounds extraordinary.
2: Let's, for a moment, try our hardest to not be partisans. We went through a life-changing pandemic. The entire country did. I don't think it's crazy to ask the people who were in charge to come testify before Congress and to tell us, you know, sort of an after action, how decisions were made and how truthful they were with the American people at the time. And I think the answer to that, I think we now know, is a little bit mixed, including from Anthony Fauci's own diaries that he kept on government computers. Just, you know, I've given this advice before, like if you're going to go do criming, don't bring your cell phone with you. There's like a corollary for that in government. If you're going to keep a diary or carry on an affair, don't do it on your work phone. Also, if we're going to put our partisan, you know, hat back on, there were so many people on the left who said, if you take the fifth, you've admitted you broke the law. By the way, they were wrong at the time. They did this when Michael Cohen was testifying, when Donald Trump took the fifth. And it was like,
0: it doesn't mean you've broken the law if you're taking the fifth. I mean, just to be clear.
2: It does not mean that. The Fifth Amendment is a privilege against self-incrimination.
0: Then why is Paul saying that Fauci could be prosecuted for how he handled this?
2: I don't want to get like too in the weeds here, but Anthony Fauci received a pardon from Joe Biden, which means that anything he did before that pardon, including testimony that he gave before Congress that may have been perjury, he cannot be federally prosecuted for. If he committed a crime after Joe Biden's pardon in 2024, he could, of course, be prosecuted for that. There's no evidence that Anthony Fauci believes he's committed a crime since 2024. And then, of course, there's the idea that he thought he could commit perjury during that hearing. That is actually not something you can invoke the Fifth Amendment for. You have to have already done the thing. You can't invoke the Fifth Amendment for something you think you might accidentally say or otherwise during that testimonial conversation. So it's possible that he therefore was not allowed to invoke the Fifth Amendment. And yeah, I mean, because otherwise everyone would just say like the Fifth Amendment and then never have to testify. You have to have a well-founded belief that you could be indicted based on self-incrimination.
0: Mo, I really struggled with watching this hearing. I mean, in the worst moments of the pandemic on the air every morning, I would relish the chance on Morning Edition on NPR to be able to interview Dr. Fauci live. I felt like he was always open. He was transparent. Obviously, he's been the target of, you know, a lot of critics who have used him to voice a lot of concerns about the pandemic and how our country handled it, which is totally, you know, fair game to express those concerns. I wanted him to engage. I wanted him to answer these questions and do what feels like the right thing here. I'm trying to be empathetic with him saying, like, you know, Rand Paul just wants me to go to prison, but this was a hard one for me.
3: It's less hard for me. I actually agree that a true after action report where the people in charge, people from the Trump administration that were in charge at the time, got to answer questions about what worked and what didn't. Where did we get it wrong? Look, there were mistakes that were made during that era. I don't think anybody can say that there weren't. It was in part because we had never been through this before. And some of it was real and ended up being the right thing to do. And some of it, in retrospect, probably wasn't. Let's have that conversation. And let's have Dr. Fauci be a part of that conversation, if it's to be in good faith.
0: So that's the point you're making. This was not in good faith.
3: This was never designed to be that after-action report that Sarah and I both actually want. This was designed to be a gotcha. When the chair of the committee has been saying for months, years, that Dr. Fauci belongs in prison, there is no way that he is going to have the good faith conversation. And so understanding that, whatever he says moving forward, he is open to prosecution. knowing that the people asking the questions are there to prosecute him for all intents and purposes, and knowing that they can design their questions in a way to try to entrap him for perjury, I understand why he didn't answer it. I hope there's another forum where we can have the conversation that the three of us seem to actually want to have.
0: Well, and Sarah, I guess that's my question. Like, and you've obviously been taking the lead in telling us that at a lot of Congress's faults these days. Like, have we reached a point where, and hearings like this have always had an element of political theater and agendas being on full display, and Congress, you know, members of Congress just wanting to hear their own voices, but. You know, if Dr. Fauci was willing to be in a different setting and answer the questions that you believe are so vital, and that the three of us believe are so vital to be asked, like, can we accept that congressional hearings have just become needless political theater that are dangerous for the person who's testifying in this case?
2: I think it's worth explaining for a moment exactly what Rand Paul thinks happened to understand what the purpose of this hearing was. It wasn't just on, like, you know, did they say that masks were helpful or not helpful or whatever. And I would be, to your point, David, very happy to give Fauci total immunity for his testimony, because I actually think his testimony is important. Here's what Rand Paul, at least I think, believes is the problem. Anthony Fauci was doing and funding gain-of-function research, which was basically engineering viruses to do more than they would naturally be able to do. Then COVID happens. Anthony Fauci realizes that COVID could not have come from natural evolution, and that, in fact, it was an escaped gain-of-function experiment, but that he didn't want that to blow back on him or his gain-of-function research that he had dedicated, you know, years and years of his life to. And so instead, he went on sort of a mission to destroy the careers of people who questioned whether it could have come from natural origins, including, like, he attacked the FBI and undermined a lot of confidence in anyone who disagreed with him about this. And it wasn't that he was, again, I'm channeling what Rand Paul's argument is. It wasn't that Anthony Fauci was mistaken. It was that he had a motive for why he wanted to convince the American people that it came from a meat market and not from gain of function research that had been happening in Wuhan and that he himself had been potentially funding. That's what they wanted the testimony about. That's what he took the Fifth Amendment on. And that's why I think they should have just given him immunity to get that testimony. Because again, in these diaries that he bizarrely kept on government computers, there is once again like a little bit of evidence that he knew pretty early on that it was very unlikely that this was a live animal market problem.
0: So you're saying, I mean, Rand Paul has his own sort of theory of how these events might have unfolded. He has a right to ask Anthony Fauci a lot of hard questions about this, because, you know, this suggests, at least in Rand Paul's mind, that some nefarious things could have happened. But Fauci should be given immunity to be confronted with those questions.
2: If you actually want to know the answer, you got to give the person immunity. The second they say, "I invoke the Fifth Amendment," you say, "Great, then we're giving you, you know, immunity. We've talked to the Department of Justice. Now answer my freaking questions."
3: I'll just say this. Anthony Fauci has testified before Congress how many times? And this is the first time he ever took the Fifth.
2: He testified during the Biden administration, though, when he was going to get that pardon.
3: In 2021. So yeah, beginning of the Biden administration. But in 2021, he testified before the Senate, taking questions from Rand Paul, and said, "I'm not convinced whether or not this virus developed naturally. And I'm totally open to any investigation that looks into the origin." And he said that two or three times back then in testifying before Republicans. That was great. He welcomed the investigation. Rand Paul is now saying, and one of the premises of this most recent hearing was, he lied to us saying there is no way, the whole case you just made about the origin and the funding. And so he signaled that even though Fauci's been saying, I am not guaranteeing how this, we still don't know for certain. I have my theories, but we still don't know for certain. Let's have an investigation. If we were to actually have that investigation, great. But that's not what Rand Paul was trying to do this week.
0: And we need to find a forum to actually have the real conversation, get the questions answered. All right, we are running out of time, so we have to get to our rants and raves before we say goodbye. Mo, get us started.
3: I am so excited this weekend. My family and I are going to go see The Odyssey. I'm so excited about this. This is the first movie in history filmed with IMAX cameras, and we're going to see it on an IMAX screen. This is the first movie in I don't know how long that all four members of my family are actually excited to see.
0: Yes, that's awesome.
3: But my rant is that it's costing us more than $30 per ticket.
2: Thanks, Obama.
0: Yeah.
3: $120 before anybody touches the popcorn.
0: We didn't cover movies in our affordability policy discussion that we really should have.
2: IMAX movies, David.
3: Here's the number, right? This is going to end up being the most successful movie opening maybe of all time. There are people who want to see this on special premium format screens that are flying across the country to Las Vegas and paying close to $100 per ticket. But the thing that makes me sad is we can do it. We can spend the $30 per ticket. A lot of families can't. Movies used to be the low-cost way to entertain your family on a Saturday afternoon. Now it's a budget line item that needs to be discussed at the kitchen table. And in an era where they are competing with Netflix and Apple and other streaming services, they're picking their new audience, and that just makes me sad.
0: Well, I hope you enjoy the movie anyway.
3: Me too.
0: Sounds like a fun family outing. Sarah.
2: Okay, here's my rant. Pretty self-serving. Moving is hard. Everything about moving is hard. I could rant about any little piece of it. You know what's deeply annoying, though? When you're moving to a new, like, whole state, but they, you know, have to deliver things at certain times during the day, and you're like, I'm, you know, beg, borrowing, and stealing friends' time to be like, hey, can you be at my house, you know, from these hours? And then the guy's like late, or he goes to the wrong address, and moving is hard enough on my own without having to inconvenience everyone I've ever known. I'm very indebted to people in the best way, and it really does take a village to move.
0: And I bet your friends and people are doing it. It gives them pleasure to help out. Don't forget that. You're not annoying them. Helping friends who are moving and doing stuff like that, it feels fulfilling. And you're there for people, and they know that you would be there for them. That's David Green's advice column today.
2: I mean, literally one of my friends had to sit in the house that had no furniture or Wi-Fi. She just had to like sit on the floor and wait.
0: I mean, meditate. Meditate. It's a great time to meditate. Think about life. I don't know if there's a rant or a rave, but I just want to bring up Tic Tacs. I love them, but they come in containers that are very loud. Like when you walk, you can hear the Tic Tacs like hitting the plastic. Everyone knows you have Tic Tacs in your pocket. So it's like, I'm at a concert, I'm at a funeral. Like, I spend a lot of time thinking about where not to have Tic Tacs.
2: There's only one other person on the planet I know who is obsessed with Tic Tacs and has this problem.
0: Who?
2: I am married to that person.
0: Oh, good.
2: Tic Tacs are disgusting.
0: No, they're not disgusting, but like President Trump.
2: Which color are you having?
0: White.
2: No, he has orange. He loves the orange.
0: Oh, God. Those are literally disgusting and repulsive. Okay, we're not hanging out. But no, I just want to say President Trump, like it demeaned the office. It did all these things to bring out Tic Tacs and like joke about them with the vice president at the funeral of a U.S. senator. But like it also made a mockery of all of us who think deeply about how not to cause chaos, auditory chaos in a room if we're eating Tic Tacs. And I was really angry about that.
3: I'm an Altoids guy. I think they're better.
0: Also, they make noise. Those metal containers make noise, but not as much as
3: Tic Tacs. But they're better. They're worth it as opposed to Tic Tacs, which are gross. And Altoids did create a nice bipartisan moment between President Bush and Michelle Obama, remember. So
2: yes.
0: Yeah.
2: I was raised in a household with a mother who said that chewing gum was rude and that you weren't allowed to chew gum in public. It was the sign of like being a low person. So I love gum. And now every time, though, I like hear my mother's voice. I'm like, did get that out of your mouth before you go in public.
3: Let's bring gum back again. Let's change that narrative.
0: Yeah, I'm pro gum. Let's all chew gum on the show next week.
2: I think we can just like
3: let's all just prove your mother wrong on this one, Sarah.
0: OK, enough talk of Tic Tacs, gum and Altoids. I want to thank both Sarah Isger and Moa Lathy. Really enjoyed the discussion today. Left, Right and Center is produced by Leo Duran, our executive producer. Producers Arnie Seipel. The show is recorded by Hope Brush and mixed by Katie Gilchrist. Todd M. Simon composed our theme music. 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

0: and some Democrats blamed substantial personnel cuts at the department during President Trump's second term for the bungle. Kate Bartlett, NPR News, Johannesburg.
1: A set of Civil War era cannonballs almost made it on a plane. The Transportation Security Administration details a statement today. Earlier this month at Gulf Shores International Airport in Alabama, a passenger checked a suitcase containing the small relics. A TSA agent flagged them during a routine X-ray screening. Police later learned that a minor had stolen the cannonballs from a storage area at Alabama's Fort Morgan, then put the artifacts in his grandmother's checked bag. The Baldwin County Sheriff's Office returned the cannonballs to Fort Morgan. I'm Lakshmi Singh, NPR News.
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5: Hi, everybody. 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My name is Glenn Koster, and it's time now for the Friday afternoon edition of All That Jazz right here on KUNM 89.9 FM. As always, we're broadcasting to you from the beautiful campus of the University of New Mexico. And I missed you all last week. Last Friday, I was in Denton, Texas, with a handful of old college buddies celebrating our saxophone teacher's 85th birthday. And it was a beautiful couple of days in Denton. The temperature was 104, feels like temperature 118. I actually got a notification on the dashboard of my car that I've never seen that said it was too hot for the cameras to function, so they would be shutting down. So I'm happy to be back here in the high desert where it's only 99. And we're going to get started today with some music from a group called Out of the Blue. This was a group of, at the time, young lions who were pretty much unknown, including saxophonist Kenny Garrett and saxophonist Ralph Bowen, put together by the Blue Note record label. And from their initial record called Inside Track, here is a tune called Nathan Jones.

That's a fantastic trio of drummer Peter Erskine, bass player Dave Carpenter, and saxophonist Bob Shepherd from a record they did a handful of years ago called Lava Jazz. We heard one of their originals called It Already Happened, based on the old tune It Could Happen to You. Before that, Oliver Nelson and his big band with Daly's Double. And we got things started with the group Out of the Blue, and Nathan Jones is the name of the tune, taken from their debut album back in the 1980s called Inside Track. My name is Glenn Koster. This is the Friday afternoon edition of All That Jazz on KUNM 89.9 FM. We're going to jump right back into the music. And this time we are going to hear from Andrzej Piwek from his album called The Green Card Album. We're going to hear a Wes Montgomery tune called OGD, also known as Road Song.

0: Andre Pivik from the Green Card album and Wes Montgomery's Road Song. More jazz coming up in just a couple moments.
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0: Hopping right back into the music now, here is the fabulous Peggy Lee with the old standard, It's All Right With Me.

That's Paul Desmond with Luis Bonfa's Samba de Orfeu, music from the movie Black Orpheus. Before that, the group One for All from their album Return of the Lineup, and a tune called Blues for JW, which I believe is James Williams. We got things started on that set of All That Jazz with vocalist Peggy Lee, and It's All Right with Me. My name is Glenn Koster. This is the Friday afternoon edition of All That Jazz. You're listening to it on KUNM 89.9 FM. And we're going to jump right back into some music now. Here is the group called Organissimo, fantastic organ trio from the album Waiting for the Boogaloo Sisters. Here is their original tune, Jimmy Smith Goes to Washington.

0: That's your daily dose of Charlie Parker with one of his tunes called Dexterity. Before that, we heard Patrick Williams and his big band from an album called Sinatra Land, a bunch of Patrick Williams' fantastic instrumental arrangements of songs that are associated with Frank Sinatra. That one is I've Got the World on a String. And we got things started on that set of all that jazz with the band Organissimo from their album Waiting for the Boogaloo Sisters. We heard Jimmy Smith Goes to Washington. We've got about another half hour of all that jazz coming up, and we'll jump into that after these messages.
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And we're going to jump back into some music now with saxophonist from Cuba, originally Paquito de Rivera, from his album Tropicana Nights. Here is a Latin jazz classic called Mambo Inn.

That's the Pat Metheny Group from the album Letter From Home, and one of Pat's tunes called Have You Heard. Before that, we heard from Clark Terry and the Oscar Peterson Trio, recorded live on their 1963 European tour, and the guys working out on a tune, Mack the Knife, composed by Kurt Weill as part of the Three Penny Opera. And before that, we heard from Paquito de Rivera, the album Tropicana Nights, and the tune Mambo Inn. Got time for a couple more tunes. Up next, we're going to hear from Oscar Brown Jr. doing a vocal rendition of the Work Song.

Oscar Brown Jr. and Work Song. Be sure to stick around at the bottom of the hour in just a few minutes for Scott Denton and Afternoon Freeform. We're going to wrap things up here today with organist Pat Bianchi. From his album Three, we're going to hear the Cole Porter tune Love for Sale.

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1: 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I'm Scott Denton. With new music in today's show from Twisted Teens, Proto Martyr, Big Special, Panda Bear and Sonic Boom, Rady Pete, the member of Lancum, with her solo debut single, London band Mary in the Junkyard, and in this first set, Cuban ensemble Orquesta Acocan, who just released America on July 17th. And to begin, Chilean saxophonist and bandleader Melissa Aldana's quartet will be appearing during the New Mexico Jazz Festival at the Outpost in Albuquerque on September 23rd. And with a different quartet than the one she recorded her most recent album with. In February, she released an album featuring ballads, which was overseen by Cuban pianist Gonzalo Rubalcaba. And they're joined by Peter Washington and Kush Abadi, bass and drums. To begin this show, this is No Te Empeñes Más, featuring the voice of Cecile McLaurin-Salvant.

0: Quicksilver Messenger Service with What About Me, the title track from their fifth album, released in 1970. After Dino Valenti, frontman and vocalist and founder of the band, had returned to join guitarist John Cipollina and bassist David Freeburg, and on this album, British pianist Nicky Hopkins, after serving time for possession of marijuana and amphetamines in the mid-60s. Los Lobos proceeded covering Wars, The World is a Ghetto from 2021's Native Sons. Orquesta Acocan, Cuban ensemble, released America on July 17th. We heard Aprendizaje, featuring the vocal from Mariam El Hajli, one of two new female vocalists joining the group, along with Combo Chimbita vocalist Carolina Oliveros. And the set began with Chilean saxophonist and bandleader Melissa Aldana with No Te Empeñes Más, featuring Cecil McLaurin Salvant on the vocal on that track and on one other track as well on the album Feline, released in February, featuring a collection of ballads, some of them, if not maybe all, chosen by sort of the album kind of organized by pianist Gonzalo Rubalcaba. Peter Washington and Kush Abadi are on bass and drums on that record. Melissa Aldana will be appearing at the Outpost Space in Albuquerque on September 23rd during the New Mexico Jazz Festival with a different quartet, Glenn Zaleski, Pablo Menares, and Kendrick Scott, piano, bass, drums. This is Afternoon Freeform. I'm Scott Denton. Albuquerque's Richard Levy Gallery presents three coinciding solo exhibitions Wednesdays through Saturdays through August 8th. This show features new abstract works of Natural Dye on Silk by Amy Leggett, Earth Pigment Paintings on Panel by Yuki Murata, and limited editions by Nikisha Breeze. Again, that's through August 8th at the Richard Levy Gallery in Albuquerque. For more information on this and myriad other New Mexico happenings, visit the community calendar under the Events tab at KUNM.org.
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Stay tuned following NPR headlines for a set including music from Bill Callahan and Robert Plant and Saving Grace, both of whom have upcoming performances in Santa Fe.

showers and thunderstorms. Tonight, 20% chance of precipitation before midnight with a low around 61. Tomorrow, partly sunny with a high near 87, showers and thunderstorms likely after noon. Some could be severe. In Santa Fe, today mostly sunny with a high near 92 and a 30% chance of showers and thunderstorms this afternoon. Tonight, the chance of showers and thunderstorms before midnight and a low around 63. Tomorrow, partly sunny with a high near 89, showers and thunderstorms likely in the afternoon, with moving up to a 70% chance of precipitation later in the day and some potentially severe storms. In Taos today, partly sunny with a high near 89, a 40% chance of showers and thunderstorms this afternoon. Tonight, showers and thunderstorms likely from 9 to midnight, mostly cloudy with a low near 54. And tomorrow, partly sunny with a high near 84 and a 40% chance of showers and thunderstorms after noon. London band Mary and the Junkyard released their debut full-length album, Role Model Hermit, on July 3rd. This is Thou Shalt Sprout.

writing songs and singing them for nigh on 30 years. I like it. I love it. It started out as a way for me to communicate with other people and myself and the spirit. I don't want to say that it saved my life, but it gave me a life. So I took my show on the road, and I made some good friends that I still have today. And I talked to the girls that smiled at me, but in the end I realized it's probably best just to let them

was the exact opposite reason of why I got into this in the first place. I started to wonder

Robert Plant and Saving Grace with Gospel Plow from the album entitled Saving Grace, released in September. And it's the title of the band that he's working with now, featuring the vocalist Susie Dion. Robert Plant and Saving Grace with Susie Dion will be at the Santa Fe Opera on September 23rd. Preceded by Bill Callahan with the cleverly titled Pathol OG from My Days of 58, released in February. And Callahan's going to be at the Bridge at Santa Fe Brewing on August 20th. Both of those shows produced by Lensic 360. Information at lensic360.org. Lancome's Rady Pete released her debut solo single on July 8th. The traditional song, Still I Love Him. And the set began with London band Mary in the Junkyard with Thou Shalt Sprout from Role Model Hermit, their debut full-length album released on July 3rd. 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I'm Scott Denton. In this set ahead, we're going to hear from Johnny Blue Skies, a.k.a. Sturgill Simpson, riffing on Homer's Odyssey. New music released in April from late Sadie's founding member Dallas Good and Richard Reed Perry from an album they'd been working on for many years before Dallas Good's untimely passing in 2022. Panda Bear and Sonic Boom and more. To begin, this is Madagascar singer-songwriter Damili with Fenjiri from an album, the title track from an album released in February.

0: Last October, twin sisters Katie Crutchfield and Allison Crutchfield formed a new duo, Snowcaps, from their self-titled album we just heard, Heathcliff. In other news, Katie Crutchfield, a.k.a. Waxahachie, and her partner Kevin Morby recently welcomed a new baby boy. In 2024, Nate Amos's This Is Lorelei project released Box for Buddy, Box for Star. And this year, in April, a super deluxe edition was released with an additional disc of all the songs covered by current artists. We heard My Boy Limbo, Fantasy of a Broken Heart version featuring Jeff Tweedy. If you're trying to call me right now, try when the music starts again. I can pick up then. Johnny Blue Skies preceded a.k.a. Sturgill Simpson with Swamp of Sadness from 2024's Passage du Désir, which references Homer's The Odyssey, which of course is on all our minds these days. And Johnny Blue Skies and the Dark Clouds have a newer album that came out to this year, Mutiny After Midnight, and they're on tour. They'll be appearing at Rio Rancho Event Center on September 6th. Information at the venue website. Preceded by Dallas Good, the late Dallas Good, and Richard Reed Perry with Alone Alone from We're the Watchtowers, an album that the two of them were working on and off for years. Before 2022, when Dallas Good unexpectedly passed away at the age of 48, and the Sadies album that was recently recorded with Richard Reed Perry as producer came out a few months later. The album finally came out this year for a Record Store Day special in April. Panda Bear and Sonic Boom proceeded with Pray to You from A Question of When, released on July 10th. John Lankford and Sally Timms with Broken Bottle from Por Vida, a tribute to the songs of Alejandro Escovedo, released way back in 2004 when Escovedo was having health problems, and the album came out to raise money for that. Madagascar singer-songwriter-guitarist Damili began the set with the title track from Fanjiri, released in February. 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
0: In this set, we'll hear from Zurich-based art rock band District 5 from music released in May, and Armenian pianist Tigran Hamasyan, among others. To begin, from the album In Search of Yukali, Songs of Kurt Vile, released in January by mezzo-soprano Katie Bray, Murray Granger accordionist, bass player Marianne Schofield, and pianist William Vaughn. Here's William Vaughn by himself with a solo piano arrangement of Kurt Vile's September Song.

0: Zurich-based band District 5 with Place Your Bet from Glut, released on May 29th. Armenian pianist Tigran Hamasyan proceeded with Window from One Heart to Another for Rumi from Manifest, released in February. Portuguese fado singer Lina and Spanish pianist Marco Mesquida with Não É Fácil Amor from O Fado, released last year. And the set began with pianist William Vaughn with a solo piano arrangement of September Song from the album In Search of Ukali, Songs of Kurt Vile, released in January, and credited to, besides Vaughn, mezzo-soprano Katie Bray, accordionist Murray Granger, and bass player Marianne Schofield. In the set ahead, brand new music, forthcoming music from Proto Martyr, recent music from Irish band Kneecap, and more.
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0: This is Afternoon Freeform. I'm Scott Denton, continuing with Nine Inch Nails. You may have, if you caught the stream or you happen to be at Coachella, you know that Nine Inch Nails will Trent Reznor and Atticus Ross, along with Reznor's wife, Mariquin Mandig, have teamed up with German producer Alex Ridha, a.k.a. Nine Inch Noise. And they released an album shortly after their Coachella performance. It's a compilation of live performances from here and there. It's kind of unclear where it all comes from. But at any rate, so here is the Nine Inch Noise version of the Nine Inch Nails track Heresy from Nine Inch Noise, released in April.

Twisted Teens with Guided Thunder from Florida Water Blues, released on July 10th, the third album in a very short period of time from the New Orleans duo. Detroit band Proto Martyr are releasing their seventh album and their first in 3 years, Hotel Usona, on September 25th. We heard the first single, Sounds We Cannot Hear. Big Special, British duo, preceded with Only Free When Sleeping from Oh Joy EP, released on June 5th. Irish band and Irish language activists Kneecap from Belfast released Fenian on May 1st. We heard Big Bad Mo, and Nine Inch Nails began the track with the Nine Inch Noise version of Heresy from Nine Inch Noise, released on April 17th. This is Afternoon Freeform. I'm Scott Denton. This final set in today's show, just three tracks, two of which are deeply indebted to Homer's The Odyssey. I'll save the last one. You'll recognize it most likely. Second, we'll hear from American composer Sarah Kirkland Snyder's 2010 album, Penelope, based around originally from a staged melodrama and then created as a song cycle for vocalist Sharon Nova and the classical contemporary ensemble Signal, about a woman reading the Odyssey to her war-traumatized husband upon his return home. From that, we'll hear the Lotus Eaters. To begin the set, nothing to do with the Odyssey, this is Brooklyn-based brass quartet, the Westerlies, playing music that, well, it's, they're playing, we're going to hear Never Ever Forever, June 30th, 2020, from Have You Heard? The Music of Bill Frisell, Volume 1. Bill Frisell busied himself during the pandemic writing pieces of music that he didn't have any idea what they'd be for or where they were going. But it worked out that the Westerlies showed him how great some of it is. From Have You Heard, released on March 30th, this is Never Ever Forever.

Nick and the Bad Seeds with more news from nowhere, obviously inspired by Homer's The Odyssey. Did you catch him placing PJ Harvey among the sirens there? I heard Miss Polly singing with some girls. That's from originally from 2008's Dig Lazarus Dig. It's also on Lovely Creatures, the best of Nick Cave and the Bad Seeds, 1984 to 2014, preceded by music by composer Sarah Kirkland Snyder, featuring vocalist Sharon Nova and the New York-based contemporary classical music ensemble Signal, with the Lotus Eaters from 2010's Penelope. The Westerlies began the set. They're a Brooklyn-based brass quartet, originally from Seattle, who released Have You Heard, the music of Bill Frisell, Volume 1, released on March 20th. And as I mentioned, they've realized and arranged and probably expanded a little bit on music, various fragments of music that Bill Frisell was composing during the pandemic. And that about does it for today's Afternoon Freeform. Thank you so much for listening. I'm Scott Denton, back doing this show in 2 weeks. Brandon's with you next week. Stay tuned at 4 o'clock for All Things Considered with local host Mark Hazlett, followed by The Marketplace at 6 and New York Times's The Daily at 6:30. Taking us out, here's an excerpt from Albuquerque's own A Hawk and a Hacksaw. This is Open It Rose from You've Already Gone to the Other Side from way back in 2013. Thanks again so much for listening.

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1: President Trump announced a breakthrough on Hamas disarmament and a transition in Gaza.
2: But it didn't take long for Israel and Hamas to raise objections. We'll hear from our correspondent in Tel Aviv.
1: Today is Friday, July 31st, and this is All Things Considered from NPR News. Juana Summers.
2: And I'm Sasha Pfeiffer. A special court is giving the U.S. government another way to deport people deemed a threat to national security.
1: It was created by Congress 30 years ago, but held its first hearing this week.
3: I think the Department of Justice picked the strongest possible case as their first trial one.
2: Also, we meet public health workers at a Michigan health department.
1: They've been investigating a flood of new cyclosporiasis cases, and just a few months ago, they were dealing with the measles outbreak.
4: It's like, whoa, if nationally they don't even know what's going on, like, how are we locally expected to know what's going on?
2: First, this news.
5: Live from NPR News in Washington, I'm Ryland Barton. The UN Secretary General is urging Israel and Hamas to follow through on a peace plan and says Syria needs more international help to recover from its long civil war. He says the world needs more diplomacy, as NPR's Michelle Kellerman reports.
6: Just back from a trip to Syria, Jordan, and Cyprus, Secretary General Antonio Guterres tells reporters that there's one message that's impossible to ignore.
7: The region and the world's cannot afford more war.
6: Guterres says the war in Iran is driving global instability, upending energy and food markets. He's calling for a return to diplomacy. The only good news in recent days, the UN chief says, is a Trump administration announcement that Hamas in Gaza will disarm and Israel will withdraw as part of a plan announced last year. Now there's a roadmap and the UN chief is urging all sides to follow it. Michelle Kellerman, NPR News, the State Department.
5: After Dr. Anthony Fauci's contention Senate hearing earlier this week, experts worry that Republicans' pursuit of the retired federal infectious disease researcher could further erode trust in public health. Here's NPR's Ari Daniel.
8: Public health officials say that declining confidence in their field may make people more vulnerable to current pathogens and future pandemics, leading to more illness and injury. Dr. Georges Benjamin, who heads the American Public Health Association, says his colleagues need to be able to provide educated and evidence-based information to lawmakers.
9: We can't be tainted by a fear that if we say something, they'll do something to destroy our careers and maybe even put our lives in this.
8: Benjamin adds that those considering a career in public health may end up having second thoughts in light of the recent attacks on Fauci and sweeping cuts to federal programs. Ari Daniel, NPR News.
5: The Trump administration wants taxpayers to pay millions of dollars in reimbursements for security around its 250th anniversary celebrations. NPR's Rachel Treisman reports.
10: The Department of the Interior is asking Congress for $10 million to cover what it says are elevated security costs for three events on the National Mall: a prayer event in May, the Great American State Fair, and the 4th of July fireworks. Congress already allocated $150 million to events celebrating America's milestone birthday. Most of that money went to Freedom 250, the White House-backed group behind the high-profile events in D.C. The group has not disclosed how much money it raised from donors. Democrats say Freedom 250, not taxpayers, should cover the additional costs. The group has more events planned for August, including an IndyCar race near the National Mall. Rachel Treisman, NPR News.
5: New York officials are suing prediction market platform Kalshi, calling it an illegal, unlicensed gambling operation. A growing number of states are suing prediction market companies. 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
11: Live from KUNM in Albuquerque, I'm Mark Haslett. New Mexico will avoid mandatory water cuts from the Colorado River under a proposal released today by the U.S. Bureau of Reclamation. The Albuquerque Journal reports that the proposal exempts New Mexico, Colorado, Utah, and Wyoming, the four upper basin states, from mandatory reductions for the time being. the lower basin, Colorado River states, Arizona, California, and Nevada could face cuts of up to 3 million acre feet through 2036. That's enough water to serve more than 25 million people annually. The Bureau of Reclamation released its environmental study today. Under the proposed 10-year federal framework, water management decisions would be made every 2 years to adapt to changing climate conditions. The Colorado River supplies water to northwestern New Mexico, recharges the aquifer beneath Albuquerque, and provides San Juan Chama Project water imported from the Colorado River Basin into the Rio Grande Basin. A public hearing over whether the New Mexico Environment Department should issue an air quality permit for the controversial Project Jupiter Data Center has been rescheduled to September 14th. Source New Mexico reports the hearing officer presiding over the matter had previously scheduled the hearing for October. At a scheduling meeting this week, attorneys representing Project Jupiter's developers requested that the hearing begin earlier. They argued that the October hearing date would risk giving New Mexico Environment Department staff too little time to make a final decision on whether to issue the permit before the November 23rd deadline. You're with listener-supported KUNM.
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2: 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I'm Sasha Pfeiffer.
13: And I'm Juana Summers. President Trump announced a breakthrough yesterday in peace negotiations in Gaza, but it did not take long for the key parties, Israel and Hamas, to raise objections. NPR's Frank Langfitt has been following the story from Tel Aviv and is with us now. Hi there.
14: Hi, Juana.
13: So, Frank, what did President Trump say, and how did Hamas and Israel pour cold water on that?
14: Yeah, the president said Hamas would totally disarm. They'd give up their weapons, and as that was concluding, then Israeli forces would begin to pull back from parts of Gaza. Now, within hours, Juana, Hamas officials told NPR Israel would have to withdraw first before it gave up any weapons. Now, this evening, Israeli Minister of National Security Itamar Ben-Gvir, he called the agreement unacceptable. He said Israel must be allowed to continue to target Hamas fighters. Otherwise, Hamas could regroup, prepared to attack Israel again, as it did back in

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1: On listener-supported KUNM, it's 12 minutes until 5 o'clock. Coming up this next hour, a hearing for the air quality permit sought by developers for the controversial project Jupiter Data Center has been rescheduled from October to September. We'll have some details on that story coming up for you in your statewide newscast in about 15 minutes.
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1: It's good to have you with us on this toasty warm Friday afternoon. We have mostly sunny skies over much of the state, although there are some scattered thunderstorms in northeastern New Mexico and a few down in southwestern New Mexico as well. This evening, sunset at 8:10. In Albuquerque and the rest of the Middle Rio Grande Valley, there's a slight chance for isolated showers or thunderstorms, with rain a bit more likely in Socorro County. Low temperatures in the upper 60s. In northern New Mexico tonight, overnight lows expected to range from the mid-50s to the low 60s. In northwestern New Mexico, no rain in the forecast. In north-central New Mexico, maybe some rain. Santa Fe has a 30% chance for showers this evening. Rain a bit more likely in northeastern New Mexico. Las Vegas and Taos both have about a 50 to 60% chance for scattered showers and isolated thunderstorms this evening. 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
3: 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I'm Juana Summers.
4: And I'm Sasha Pfeiffer. It seems like just about every country these days is obsessed with manufacturing. In wealthy countries, it's supposed to create better jobs. For developing countries, it's supposed to be a path up the economic ladder. Jeff Guo from our Planet Money podcast followed that thought to a manufacturing powerhouse in a very unlikely place.
5: You know the legend of El Dorado, the hidden city of gold in South America? Well, recently, Planet Money producer Luis Gallo and I went to visit a kind of modern-day El Dorado in the middle of the Amazon rainforest. To catch a glimpse of it, we walked along a dark jungle path up to an observation tower. At the top, we could see the rainforest stretching all the way to the horizon in nearly every direction, except...
6: I hear it. I hear buses.
5: Yeah. Just to the south...
6: Through those trees.
5: There was this bright line running through the jungle.
6: So on one side, we have the vast Amazon forest.
7: And then on the other side, it's a bustling metropolis.
5: We were looking at the city of Manaus in Brazil. Manaus is a manufacturing juggernaut, filled with giant factories from the likes of LG and Samsung and BMW and Honda. Nearly every TV that is sold in Brazil, every microwave, every motorcycle, is built right here in the middle of the jungle, thousands of miles from where most Brazilians live, where for several months of the year, the highways are practically impassable. All this is the result of a decades-long experiment to kickstart economic development. This area is called the Manaus Free Zone. We met with the government official in charge of the project, Bosco Saraiva.
8: O que aconteceu? A partir dali, do início dos anos 70, foram milhares e milhares de oportunidades.
5: Saraiva told us, since the 1970s, this experiment has brought hundreds of thousands of manufacturing jobs to one of the poorest regions of Brazil. So in that sense, at least, Manaus looks like a huge economic success. But all these factories, they're here for basically one reason: the tax breaks. Every year, the Brazilian government spends about $6 billion subsidizing factories here in the free zone. Without those subsidies,
8: nós perderíamos automaticamente o polo, porque seria economicamente inviável. Inviável.
5: Saraiva says all this manufacturing wouldn't be economically viable. It's pretty expensive to make things in the middle of the rainforest. And everybody knows this. Denis Menev is the CEO of Bemol, which is the largest department store chain in northern Brazil. He says, yeah, suppliers can get the same stuff made in China for way, way less.
9: It, of course, depends on the product, but I would say generally we're talking about half. No, yeah. Half?
10: Half, yeah.
9: Is that typical?
10: Well, that's normal, yeah.
5: Menev used to serve as the Secretary of Economic Development for this region. He told us the dream has always been that one day these factories might not need so many subsidies, that they'd figure out a way to be economically competitive. Right now, the U.S. government has similar hopes. It's paying countries billions of dollars to build new microchip factories in America. But one lesson from Manaus is that getting the factories to come, that's the relatively simple part. Figuring out how those factories might one day stand on their own without subsidies, that can take years, even decades, of messy experimentation. Jeff Guo, NPR News.
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4: 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Nobody.

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0: we canceled investments that we had planned for Europe and, in fact, pursuing, because we don't think that's a legal taking for the industry.
1: Big oil firms expect to make high profits, but they're resisting calls to make them pay higher taxes.
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2: And I'm Juana Summers. After Dr. Anthony Fauci's contentious Senate hearing, experts worry trust in public health in the U.S. may erode further.
3: You see someone like this be just completely vilified. It makes me wonder about the next emergency. Like, do I want to raise my hand?
1: Also, concerns that we are passing the limits of adaptation when it comes to withstanding the effects of climate change.
4: You cannot separate anymore the social conflicts and displacements and people suffering from these environmental changes.
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5: Live from NPR News in Washington, I'm Ryland Barton. President Trump says a deal has been reached for Hamas to disarm and Israel to withdraw its forces from Gaza. But as NPR's Frank Langfitt explains, many hurdles, conditions, and long timelines remain to wind down the war in the Palestinian territory.
6: The president said Hamas would totally disarm. They give up their weapons, and as that was concluding, then Israeli forces would begin to pull back from parts of Gaza. Now, within hours, Hamas officials told NPR Israel would have to withdraw first before it gave up any weapons. Now, this evening, Israeli Minister of National Security Itamar Ben-Gvir, he called the agreement unacceptable. He said Israel must be allowed to continue to target Hamas fighters. Otherwise, Hamas could regroup, prepare to attack Israel again, as it did back in October 7th of 2023.
5: NPR's Frank Langfitt reporting. California, Nevada, and Arizona will soon be facing steep water cuts from the drought-stricken Colorado River. NPR's Kirk Sigler reports a new federal plan released by the Trump administration mostly targets three of the seven states in the river basin.
7: The Colorado River is facing its most severe drought conditions on record due to climate change. Under this new plan, as expected, major cities like Phoenix, Las Vegas, and countless Southern California communities could be forced to cut their river water use by close to 100 billion gallons every 2 years. The Trump administration for now is only targeting those three states for mandatory cuts. States in the upper Colorado River Basin, Wyoming, New Mexico, Utah, and Colorado are being asked to make voluntary cuts. This plan is likely to end up in court, with lower basin farmers and cities likely targeting the upper basin, where cities like Denver depend on the river water but also aren't located anywhere near it and pipe its water in. Kirk Sigler, NPR News.
5: The long legal battle to erase the debts of nearly half a million federal student loan borrowers is coming to an end. NPR's Corey Turner reports.
8: The class action suit centered on a federal rule known as borrower defense. The rule allows borrowers to ask the U.S. Education Department to erase their debts if a school ripped them off by lying about things like job prospects or salary after graduation. Advocates filed the suit in 2019 when the first Trump administration delayed discharging loans for defrauded borrowers. In 2022, the Biden administration settled, but the current Trump administration asked the courts for a delay making good on that settlement. A July ruling from the U.S. Court of Appeals for the Ninth Circuit told the department no more delays. When finished, the settlement will have discharged the debts of some 450,000 borrowers. Corey Turner, NPR News.
5: The Trump administration is dropping its case against a former U.S. Olympian who was accused of vandalizing the reflecting pool in Washington, D.C. In a court filing, the Justice Department says that damage was caused by flawed work performed by a contractor. Trump hired the company to coat the pool with what he called American flag blue liner. This is NPR News.
9: Live from KUNM in Albuquerque, I'm Mark Haslett. A public hearing over whether the New Mexico Environment Department should issue an air quality permit for the controversial Project Jupiter Data Center has been rescheduled to September 14th. Source New Mexico reports the hearing officer presiding over the matter had previously scheduled the hearing to begin in October. At a scheduling meeting this week, attorneys representing Project Jupiter's developers requested that the hearing begin earlier. They argued that the October hearing date would risk giving New Mexico Environment Department staff too little time to make a final decision on whether to issue the permit before the November 23rd deadline. Max Shepard, the hearing officer, told attorneys gathered at the scheduling hearing that he wasn't going to reschedule it. He said he would keep the October hearing date and examine his options to push ahead the November 23rd deadline. However, 2 days later, when the State Environment Department published his written scheduling order on its website, it showed he had rescheduled the hearing by more than a month. It's now set to begin on September 14th at the Sunland Park Multigenerational Center. As reported earlier this hour, New Mexico will avoid mandatory water cuts from the Colorado River under a proposal released today by the U.S. Bureau of Reclamation. The proposal exempts New Mexico, Colorado, Utah, and Wyoming, the four upper basin states, from mandatory reductions for the time being. The lower basin states, Arizona, California, and Nevada, could face cuts of up to 3 million acre feet through 2036. That's enough water to serve more than 25 million people annually. The Albuquerque Journal reports that under the proposed 10-year federal framework, water management decisions would be made every 2 years to adapt to changing climate conditions. The Colorado River supplies water to northwestern New Mexico, recharges the aquifer beneath Albuquerque, and provides San Juan Chama Project water imported from the Colorado River Basin into the Rio Grande Basin.
1: This is All Things Considered from NPR News. I'm Sasha Pfeiffer.
2: And I'm Juana Summers. Chevron just reported its highest quarterly earnings ever. Shell and Exxon also had very strong quarters. This all stems from the war with Iran, which is limiting the flow of crude oil and refined fuels out of the Middle East. That's making all the oil that's hitting the market much, much more profitable. NPR's Camila Domonoske joins us now. Hey.
10: Hi.
2: Camila, put this into perspective for us. Just how big were these profits?
10: Yeah, if you take Shell, Exxon, and Chevron together, these are the three big oil companies that reported this week, combined, they made $404 million in profit every day for the last quarter on average. For Shell, these were the second highest quarterly earnings ever. Exxon doubled its profits compared to this time last year. And this is even though Shell and Exxon in particular have operations in the Middle East that are damaged or paused because of the war. But the high price of crude has more than made up for that.
2: I mean, that's good news for those companies. But what kinds of reactions have we seen from lawmakers?
10: Well, yeah, we've seen Democrats in Congress and some leaders in Europe call for windfall taxes on oil. These are special taxes on unusually high profits. The logic being that, you know, these companies didn't make so much money by innovating. That was because of this geopolitical crisis that was outside of their control that made the thing they sell a lot more valuable, right? Europe had a windfall tax after prices spiked back when Russia launched the full-scale invasion of

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1: On KUNM, it's 5:44. I'm Mark Haslett. New Mexico has made strides in improving maternal and infant health in recent years. But for many families, another challenge is growing, finding a place to give birth. As hospitals across the state close labor and delivery units, pregnant patients are traveling farther for care. And as KUNM's Taylor Velasquez reports, access itself is becoming part of the bottom line.
2: When Rehoboth McKinley Christian Healthcare Services closed its labor and delivery unit in 2022, it eliminated roughly half of Gallup's local birthing capacity. Jalen Randles, a community healthcare provider and doula, says her own birth 40 years ago in Gallup inspired her to work with expecting families.
3: I almost didn't make it, and neither did my mother.
2: Today, Randall sees many families in Gallup facing the same barriers her own family faced all those years ago. She helps them navigate pregnancy in a community where the closest labor and delivery unit is now nearly an hour away. She says many parents are forced to make difficult decisions about where they'll give birth.
3: You're not going to be able to be born at home. You have to be born elsewhere.
2: Randles is not a doctor, but she is part of a program training community health workers to fill gaps left by the nurse and doctor shortages. The Improving Maternal Health Project is a program of Project Echo at the University of New Mexico. Dr. Trevor Quiner is co-medical director of the project. He says expanding access to maternity care will require thinking beyond physicians alone, to doulas like Randles and other community health workers.
4: If we're just talking about OBGYNs or family medicine doctors or midwives, there's not enough of us to take care of our communities and patients.
2: But Randall says while people like her can help fill the gaps, the closing of maternity units is creating a perfect storm.
3: Much higher rates of postpartum depression, much higher rates of postpartum anxiety, and much higher rates of postpartum substance and alcohol use disorders.
2: OBGYN Dr. Connie Liu, who practices at Gallup Community Health, says she has seen delays in prenatal care or patients becoming disconnected from their providers as they navigate where they'll eventually give birth.
5: It really changes the decisions that people make about how they want to deliver. You know, and I do suspect that there are patients who are at the highest risk who are the ones who are bearing the brunt of that risk.
2: Liu says even when patients receive high-quality care elsewhere, having to leave one's community is a trauma.
5: You may have to spend extra time away from your family. I think that people, you know, feel very attached to their communities, especially where we live. And there is a spiritual harm, too, for people who aren't able to deliver close to land and the community that's really important to them.
2: Rehoboth McKinley Hospital officials said the closure was due to severe shortages in doctors and nurses. But Liu says communities need the service.
5: We really need to stop treating maternal care as an optional thing or something that we provide when there's enough money. The fact is that communities consider maternal care to be an essential service.
2: Los Alamos Medical Center was just the most recent hospital to discontinue labor and delivery services this past June. It now refers patients to Presbyterian in Española and Christus St. Vincent in Santa Fe. OBGYN Dr. Sharon Ransom worked at the Los Alamos facility and has delivered babies at hospitals across northern New Mexico. She says the loss of services means childbirth classes disappeared, staffing dwindled, and patients lost access to around-the-clock support that's meant to carry them through pregnancy, birth, and the postpartum period.
6: I think the community feels as though the rug has been sort of pulled out from under their feet in terms of the stability and the reliability of the program here at Los Alamos Medical Center.
2: Ransom says hospitals often justify closing maternity units because of low birth volumes and the cost of maintaining the service. But Ransom questions whether there is any number of births that would be enough.
6: I don't think there is a number that will satisfy the bottom line for the objectives focused on, because the objectives are not about how many women in the community can receive care. The objective is how much money does the facility lose with a low delivery rate.
2: Quiner with Project Echo says when local labor and delivery units close, families often face costs that extend well beyond medical bills.
4: There's the financial costs of gasoline and time away from work and hotels and food. And a lot of times they have to take someone with them. And so then there's cost for that person's lost work.
2: He adds that when communities can't provide maternity care, it can erode trust in the local healthcare system and even influence whether families choose to stay.
4: If we want vibrant rural communities, they have to keep growing. This is really something that, chambers of commerce and employers and all these folks should really be focused on. Pregnancy care is not an option. It's really like the bedrock of a growing community.
2: Quiner says communities should invest in sustainable models that support the full spectrum of maternal care. For KUNM, I'm Taylor Velazquez.
1: 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You can hear Salsa Sabrosa every Friday evening from 7 until 10 on KUNM. 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
8: And I'm Juana Summers. Each week, a guest draws a card from NPR's wildcard deck and answers a big question about their life. Country legend Shania Twain had a childhood full of poverty and abuse. But on her new album, she's looking back at her early years and finding some of the silver linings. The album is called Little Miss Twain, a title that comes from performing in bars starting when she was 8 years old.
9: I was a little girl singing adult songs and entertaining adults, mostly intoxicated adults. Mm-hmm. And that little girl was introduced often, because I was the only child in those environments most of the time. Ladies and gentlemen, welcome to the stage, Little Miss Twain.
8: Shania Twain spoke with Wildcard host Rachel Martin.
10: What are you looking forward to when you're older?
9: Well, older.
10: You can define what that means.
9: Exactly.
10: Well, 2 years from now, tomorrow, 20 years.
9: No, I want to live to be 200.
10: 200?
9: Yeah. I don't care how unrealistic that is. That's, yeah. I would rather project longevity and imagine that whatever it is that I want to do next or accomplish doesn't have to be rushed. So if I only think, oh, well, I'm only going to live to be 80.
10: Yeah.
9: If that's my projection.
10: Right.
9: Well, then I better hurry friggin' up.
10: Yeah. Yep.
9: Because I've got so much to do.
10: Yeah.
9: I got to, like, I'm never going to absorb it. I'm not going to live in the moment with it. And I'm going to be rushing through it. And I don't want to live, like, life with urgency. Right.
10: Oh, my God. I hear you so much on that. Yeah.
9: So I want to do whatever it is I want to do. I want to do it with quality. I want to absorb it. I want to enjoy it. I want to make so much more music, different kinds of music. You know, dude, there's so many things to do. And I can't do all of it in just 20 years.
10: You need 200 years.
9: Exactly.
10: I love it. I'm all for it. Let's meet again.
9: Exactly.
10: 100 years from now.
9: Right? You got to use your imagination. This is
10: it's
9: what
10: powerful.
9: I do for a living. This is what I've done since I was a small child. My imagination is my medicine. It's my escape. It's my joy. It's my mood. It's my energy. Mm-hmm. So, you know, in my imagination, I'm going to live to be 200 and I'm going to achieve all these incredible things.
8: 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Her new album, Little Miss Twain, is out now.
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7: Actor Tom Holland is in mythic hero mode this month. First, he played the son of Odysseus in Christopher Nolan's Odyssey. Now he's starring in the contemporary myth, Spider-Man: Brand New Day. Given that the Odyssey is close to 3,000 years old, we don't have to worry about spoilers. With the new Spider-Man, we do. Critic Bob Mondello has promised to be careful.
12: Let's begin where a scruffy, no longer in high school, Spidey does.
13: Hi, my name is Peter Parker.
12: He's reading a note he's written for the love of his life.
13: You don't remember me, but we used to know each other. Something bad was going to happen, and the only way to stop it was to make everyone forget about me.
12: A bigger sacrifice than it might be for most people.
13: Because I'm not just Peter Parker. I'm Spider-Man.
12: Now, if you're coming fresh to this story, this is all the background you really need. The next thing he says sets up where we're going.
13: Maybe I'll never read this to you. Maybe I'm just writing this for me. And maybe that's my responsibility. To live alone with the truth.
12: With great power and all that. Peter's no longer a spider teen, and though four solitary years of drowning his sorrows in crime fighting have helped him regain the hearts of New Yorkers...
14: You okay, kid? Yeah, you're okay.
12: He's seriously lonely, living in a scuzzy apartment and following the social media adventures of his beloved MJ and best pal Ned, who've moved on without him.
15: Final semester, MIT.
16: Ned, who do you think is actually watching these?
15: Maybe someone.
16: Okay, well, bye, someone.
12: When they return to New York, Peter takes a chance and pops by.
16: Nice flowers.
13: Oh, they're a housewarming gift.
16: I'm MJ.
13: I'm just a neighbor from across the hall.
16: Friendly neighbor.
12: All of which is sort of a side issue, because while he's clearly struggling with work-life balance, there's also something off about his human arachnid balance.
13: What is happening to me?
12: His body is changing, going through what actor Tom Holland jokingly called spider puberty, headaches to go with increased agility and a disconcerting hormonal upgrade.
13: All right, organic webs. Peter 2 had them. He was cool. You're cool.
12: Of course, he needs to learn to control them.
13: Sorry about that.
12: And he doesn't have a lot of time because New York is facing a new threat that seems to be inhabiting people, taking over both civilians and villains.
13: You sure you want to do this, Scorpion? You think I'm Scorpion?
12: As it tries to break into a government agency called Damage Control. A bit on the nose, even for a comics-inspired story, but... never mind. You'll notice the multiverse doesn't figure in any of this, or potential catastrophes on a global scale. And though a token Avenger is on hand to complicate matters...
13: Talk to Banner?
17: No Banner. Only Hulk.
12: As well as Sadie Sink, playing a Marvel denizen I should let you discover for yourself, filmmaker Destin Daniel Cretton and his team have fashioned a gratifyingly street-level spider story that matches sticky web battles with a back-to-basics vibe.
13: Give me a sec. I'm not in high school anymore. Oh, did you stretch? Are you a big stretcher? It's so good for you. You ready?
12: There are other folks along for the ride. A vigilante called Punisher helps keep things action-packed and comic.
17: Are you blushing?
13: How could you tell if I was blushing? I'm wearing a mask!
12: Even as the overstuffed plot ventures into dark territory that, again, I should let you discover for yourself. Spider-Man Brand New Day is a lot of fun, but it's predicated on the notion that even a spider kid who's been artificially kept a teenager for six decades needs to grow up. Marvel's not generally been in the growing up business, but hey, it's calling the next Avengers movie Doomsday, so who knows? I'm

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6: In Portland, Oregon, I'm Rima Reis in for Kai Rizdal. It is Friday, the 31st of July. Good to have you along, everyone. It has been quite a week in the economy, and we've got about 7 minutes or so to sort through it. So let's get into it. Here with me are Sudeep Reddy of MS Now and Catherine Rampell with The Bulwark. Hey, you two.
7: Hi,
8: hey, Rima.
6: Okay, so of course, I've got to start with the Fed, which said on Wednesday, yeah, no, we're not raising rates, even though there was some notable dissent, a good family fight, as Warsh put it. Sudeep, what do you make of that decision?
7: There were a lot of confusing things coming out of the Fed chair, and I think
6: so
7: the fact that we had several dissents, three dissents, was notable. It was really just the reality that being a vague and non-committal Fed chair on inflation doesn't really work when the last three Fed chairs have been communicating really fairly clearly and not leaving doubts with the market.
6: Right.
7: There are a couple problems that Chairman Warsh has now. The markets love to test Fed chairs in their first year. They love to test their resolve and credibility. And to have a Fed chair come out of a meeting like this and have all sorts of headlines about the credibility of the leader of the central bank is generally not a good thing. The other is that he's in a bit of a bind here, and that a huge driver of the inflation problem is the Trump war in Iran. And it's a war that on any given day you get three different messages between war and peace and somewhere in between. And so you don't actually know where that's going to go. And if that is a key driver of the worst of the inflation, there is continuing underlying inflation as well. But the ups and downs of that conversation are really bleeding into this non-committal stance from the Fed chair. And maybe he is just trying to avoid creating ire from the person who appointed him right off the bat, and that's why he's